0: Hyperscape is a production of Snap Studios and Wondery. The series was created, written, and produced by me, Anna Sussman. 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Marissa Dodge is our director of production. 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Our development producer is Eliza Mills. Claire Chambers, Lauren D., and Mandy Gorenstein are our senior producers. And Sarah Mathis is our managing producer. Our executive producers for Snap Studios are Glenn Washington and Mark Ristich. Executive producers for Wondery are Marshall Louie, Morgan Jones, George Lavender, and Jen Sargent. On Team Snap, the union represented producers, artists, editors, and engineers are members of the National Association of Broadcast Employees and Technicians, Communication Workers of America, AFL-CIO Local 51. 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And this is not the news, but this is PRX.
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2: This is your NPR News Regional Weather Report for the Twin Cities. Tonight, cloudy, not as cool with a chance of rain showers. Lows will be in the upper 40s. Sunday looks very nice under sunny skies. Highs expected to reach the upper 60s. Sunday night, partly cloudy with lows dropping to the low 50s. And then Monday, nice again, partly sunny skies. Highs expected in the upper 60s. Monday night, colder with lows in the upper 30s.
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4: Coming up after the news, what does geopolitical conflict in the Strait of Hormuz have to do with the price of condoms? Unexpected Elements notes an unexpected link between oil blockages and latex birth control, which inspires a cluster of contraceptive science stories. We ask whatever happened to the male pill, and check in with efforts to provide hormonal contraceptives to koalas and elephants. Also, birds do it, bees do it, but the eels' bizarre and secretive spawning behaviours have eluded scientists until now. We hear how Chinese scientists have become the first to recreate the conditions that make these creatures breed in captivity. We also look at the grand challenge to redesign the condom and whether the moon makes us lighter at night time. That's all coming up after this.
5: Live from NPR News in Washington, I'm Louise Schiavone. President Trump says he's reviewing Iran's latest proposal to end the war in Iran. The president was boarding Air Force One in Florida when he told reporters that the 5,000 U.S. troops withdrawn from Germany will be followed by more drawdowns after the German chancellor's criticism of the war.
6: We're going to cut way down, and we're cutting a lot further than 5,000.
5: It's the latest sign of a deepening rift with European allies over the war, as Willem Marks reports. The move is raising fresh questions about America's commitment to the continent.
7: Germany's defense minister Boris Pistorius called the decision expected and said Europe must now strengthen its own role within NATO. The withdrawal appears to follow a bitter public spat between Trump and German Chancellor Friedrich Merz, who'd told students that U.S. envoys sent to Iran talks in Pakistan, quote, clearly have no truly convincing strategy. Trump had responded on Truth Social and branded Merz, quote, totally ineffective on Ukraine, then threatened similar troop cuts in Italy and Spain. Senator Jack Reed, Democrat of Rhode Island, called on Trump to reverse course and warned that allies now see American security guarantees as hostage to the president's frame of mind. For NPR News, I'm Willem Marks.
5: Spirit Airlines landed its final flight earlier today at Dallas-Fort Worth International Airport from Detroit Metropolitan Airport. After 34 years and multiple financial challenges, Spirit's bright yellow planes will no longer operate. NPR's Joel Rose reports fuel prices dealt the final blow to Spirit.
8: The whole industry has been dealing with a spike in the price of jet fuel since the beginning of the war in Iran, which has disrupted the supply of crude oil and jet fuel coming out of the Persian Gulf. That's driven up the price of jet fuel worldwide, even in the U.S., which is a net exporter of jet fuel. The price has nearly doubled in the past 2 months. That is putting pressure on all airlines, really. But in the case of Spirit, problems really ran much deeper than that.
5: Transportation Secretary Sean Duffy says Spirit ticket holders should contact other airlines. A 650-mile crude oil pipeline through eastern Montana and Wyoming cleared another hurdle this week on the way to construction. Montana Public Radio's Ellis Julin reports President Trump issued a cross-border permit for the Bridger Pipeline expansion project.
9: The pipeline would move 500,000 gallons of crude tar sands oil from Canada into the U.S. daily. It's in a similar area to the Keystone XL pipeline, which was terminated under President Biden. The Bridger pipeline would cross major rivers, including the Missouri and the Yellowstone, prompting fears about the potential for contamination of water sources. It could also run through the Fort Peck Indian Reservation, home to the Assiniboine and Sioux tribes. Tribal nations were not consulted as part of Trump's permitting decision. The proposal must still go through several permitting processes at the state and federal levels before construction could begin as early as next summer. For NPR News, I'm Ellis Julin in Missoula, Montana.
5: This is NPR. Bard College President Leon Botstein is retiring after 50 years following the fallout over his ties to convicted sex offender Jeffrey Epstein. Andrew Waite with member station WAMC reports.
10: The longtime leader is stepping down after a report found he maintained an ongoing relationship with Epstein despite knowing he was a convicted sex offender. The college's board of trustees commissioned the law firm WilmerHale after Botstein's name appeared thousands of times in the U.S. Department of Justice's Epstein Library. While the law firm did not find Botstein acted illegally, it said Botstein's contacts with Epstein between 2012 and 2019 included 25 visits to Epstein's townhouse and a two-day visit to Epstein's island. In his announcement, Botstein touted his efforts to grow the school's endowment to $1 billion, while the WilmerHale report quotes Botstein's view as being, "I would take money from Satan if it permitted me to do God's work." For NPR News, I'm Andrew Waite.
5: At Churchill Downs today,
11: in the Kentucky Derby,
5: Golden Tempo won the Kentucky Derby, making Cherie DeVoe the Derby's first winning woman trainer. For DeVoe, the win was not just for herself.
12: I'm glad that I could be a representative of all women everywhere, that we can do anything we set our minds to.
5: DeVoe spoke to NBC News. Renegade was second, Longshot Ocelli was third. DeVoe is just the second female trainer to win any Triple Crown race after Gina Antonucci with Arcangelo won the 2023 Belmont Stakes. I'm Louise Schiavone, NPR News, Washington.
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14: If you asked people to name a famous lost city, I suspect the list might include Machu Picchu in Peru or maybe Pompeii in Italy. But this week I've been thinking of a more recent lost civilization, Fordlandia. After the end of the First World War, the increased demand for rubber led car manufacturer Henry Ford to a bold plan: build an outpost of his empire closer to the raw material needed for his car's tyres. He bought 13,000 square kilometres of the Amazon and set about building his American dream. Rows of houses with picket fences, a dance hall, a golf course. But Fordlandia was built on the supposed success of the rubber plantation. And because the rubber tree is native to Brazil, that's also the home to its numerous pests. Caterpillars swarmed across two densely planted rubber trees, and the fungus they carried doomed the plantation. Today, most rubber comes from South Asia, where the South American leaf blight has, so far, been kept away. I'm Marnie Chesterton from the BBC World Service. This is Unexpected Elements.

0: And I'm joined, as ever, by a global panel of science journalists. We have Sandy Ong in Singapore. Hello, hello.
1: Hi, Marnie. Ni hao.
0: And journalist Lenny Joubert, used to live in Cape Town, but Lenny, you're now our van life correspondent. Where are you this week?
2: Marnie, I am on the Wild Coast, on the eastern side of South Africa, near a place called Port St. John's.
0: Lovely. So what we do on Unexpected Elements each week is we take a story from the news and we use that as our jump off point to discuss a world of interesting science. So given that I started the show musing about rubber production, let's hear what kicked that off.
3: Marine traffic through the Strait of Hormuz has collapsed as a result of the US-Israel war with Iran.
4: Right now, it's effectively closed and the impacts are being felt worldwide.
5: Oil prices just impact everything from transportation into materials and plastics that we use.
6: Condoms could be getting a lot more expensive. The world's biggest condom maker, Carex, says it will raise its prices by up to 30% or more.
0: Yes, this is the story that the world's largest condom manufacturer, Carex, who make 5 billion condoms a year, plan to raise their prices by 20, 30, possibly more percent, all due to the fact that the supply chain of raw materials continues to be disrupted by the Iran war and the blockade of the Strait of Hormuz. Sandy, have you heard of the condom crisis?
1: Yeah, actually, partly because Carex, the manufacturer, is based in Malaysia, which is literally on our doorstep. Marnie, back to you. Tell me, how has a lack of oil led to this condom crisis?
0: That is exactly what I was wondering. And a lot of condoms are made of natural latex, which is produced from this tree, the Hevia brasiliensis. The oil comes in because the raw latex is treated with ammonia to preserve it. And the ammonia comes several steps down the line from the refinement of crude oil. It's not the only product that relies on oil and petrochemicals in the manufacturing process. But in unexpected fashion, we're going to focus on the most surprising, which to us was condom prices. So condom price hike and possible shortage, there is our starting point. Lenny, where do you want to take us from here?
2: Well, Marnie, it seems there's been a bit of a boom or bust situation down under in Koalaville. Koalas have been in the news quite a lot of late, mostly because their numbers are dropping. According to the IUCN listing, they are regarded as vulnerable. But in 2022, Australian law recognised them as endangered. But there are some refuges where koalas are doing so well that conservationists have had to turn to prophylactics.
0: When you say prophylactics, please tell me you're talking about condoms for koalas.
2: That would add an interesting spin, but not quite. Really, they're just using the same good old-fashioned hormone treatment that liberated us back in the 1960s. Specifically, they're using an implant containing a synthetic hormone that mimics progesterone. It's not that new in koala management, though. Apparently, some populations have been kept in check for at least 20 years in this sort of method, from what I can find.
0: Okay. Well, I'm a little bit confused, though, because if koala populations are vulnerable, it seems weird to be giving koala birth control to the ones that are thriving, no?
2: Yeah, it does seem a little counterintuitive. But the thing is, koalas are really picky eaters. They prefer to forage on only a few species of eucalyptus tree. And down in southeast Australia, they have overbrowsed the manna gum eucalyptus tree in places. And if that happens, it kills the tree and it can lead to large koala populations starving. Basically, they're a victim of their own success in these very small areas.
0: Oh, I see. So this is an effort to control that, to stop a boom and bust.
2: Yes, that's pretty much what's happening. But at least it's easier to give a koala a contraceptive implant than it is to give an African elephant

0: And as with the koalas, if their numbers outpace what the landscape and the vegetation can support, they'll also end up starving. Usually, numbers are managed with culling or relocating. Culling is horribly cruel. You know, elephants are highly intelligent, they have sophisticated cultures, really sophisticated social structures. And then, of course, relocating is super expensive.
1: Okay, so contraception is much easier in theory. In practice, how do they do it?
0: Well, I got hold of Dr. Audrey Delsink, who is with the Humane Society International, based here in the Africa office. And she was explaining to me the method that they endorse and sponsor, basically. All you need is a chopper ride, someone with a dart gun and a steady hand, and someone with a keen eye to identify the right animals in the herd to give the treatment to. So the chopper will go up, they'll single out the breeding females who have had their first calf, and then they will shoot her with a dart, which carries the drug and a bit of purple dye so they know who's been treated. And then it just becomes a yearly top-up. Easy as pie.
2: I'm just wondering, why don't we just castrate the male elephants instead of spending all that time and money every year dotting the female elephants?
0: Yeah, it's a great question. They have tried this. They gave a few older male elephants vasectomies, and they wanted to see if there would be any change in animal behavior or group structure. And there wasn't. So I asked Dr. Delsink about how these two approaches compare. And she says that the yearly darting of females, cost-wise, it works out to about 130 euros per elephant per year. Vasectomy treatment for a male is really expensive, and the actual veterinary skills are very specialized, so it becomes a little bit too tricky. Much easier to dart from the air.
1: Sandy, where do you want to take us next?
2: So I have a bit of a mystery for you today. It won't be immediately obvious how this relates to condoms, but bear with me. I promise it'll be worth
1: I mean, I'm here for the mystery, so go for it.
2: it. So some time ago, a multidisciplinary team of researchers from the University of Michigan were working together on a project, and they were trying to figure out how many microplastics people in their city were inhaling while outdoors.
1: Just to be clear, a microplastic is a piece of plastic that's smaller than.
2: About 5 millimeters, which is roughly the size of a pencil eraser. But that's the high end of the scale. They actually go down to much, much smaller than that. So microplastics have been found in everything and everywhere. In humans, they've been detected in blood, saliva, brain, testicles, placenta, breast milk, you name it. Outside of that, scientists have found microplastics in places ranging from the Mariana Trench, which is one of the deepest parts of the ocean, and even in the clouds above Mount Fuji. So anyway, back to the project. The Michigan researchers had to collect air samples, but when they analyzed their results, they were shocked to discover that the microplastic counts in the air were way higher than expected. We're talking more than 1,000 times higher.
1: Wow. Okay, that's a lot higher. So this is our mystery, right?
2: This is our mystery, yes. And it led the researchers on what they described to be a wild goose chase. So they started sampling things in the lab that were made from plastics that could have possibly contaminated the samples. So they tested things like plastic squirt bottles, the lab's atmosphere, and eventually
1: Oh, yeah.
2: they traced it to the lab gloves they were using. So these gloves were made from nitrile and latex, which are two very commonly used materials when it comes to lab gloves.
1: Okay, and there's our connection to the news story. It's latex. But as we discussed at the start, latex is rubber, not plastic. So what's the contaminant?
2: So it turns out that these types of gloves contain something called stearates. Now, these are soap-like particles that manufacturers add to disposable gloves to help them separate easily from the molds that are used to make them. Like you rightly said, Marnie, these are not plastic, but they have very similar chemical structures to polyethylene, which is the most common type of plastic we find in the environment today. And that's why stearates are mistaken for microplastics during testing. They found that these nitrile and latex gloves shed about 7,000 particles of stearates per square millimeter. And the conclusion of this whole study is that maybe some scientists have been unknowingly overestimating the levels of microplastics in their research.
0: This is interesting. I can think of a solution, and that means getting completely naked in the lab when they do the sampling. I imagine, though, that would probably be a bit of a breach of office protocol, though. So, Sandy,

0: What solution did they come up with?
1: Unfortunately, I don't think anyone's going to bite on the naked researchers' solution. But what these Michigan researchers found was that clean room gloves actually perform better than nitrile and latex gloves in the sense that they release far fewer chemicals. Basically, they're manufactured from the same base material as the other types of gloves, but without any stearic coating, and they undergo some extra steps to reduce the amounts of contaminants they shed. So, for example, they're rinsed repeatedly with deionized water, they're treated with chlorine, and so on. And it's these type of gloves that the Michigan researchers recommend that their fellow scientists use during their experiments if possible.
0: And I guess we shouldn't downplay that microplastics are a real thing and a real problem.
1: Yeah, absolutely. And this is exactly what the researchers emphasize in their paper. Just because microplastic levels may be overestimated in some instances, there's still a lot of them out there, and it's worrisome, which is why there's a lot of research happening at the moment into understanding exactly how they can affect our health and the environment.
2: Thank you, Sandy. So we've started with the price of prophylactics, and via koala contraceptives, we've just heard how rubber gloves may be shedding and muddying the waters when those waters are microplastic samples. Still to come on the show, whatever happens to the male contraceptive? Find out after this.
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2: 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You're listening to Unexpected Elements from the BBC World Service, where disruptions to global supply chains caused by the blockade of the Strait of Hormuz has led to the world's biggest manufacturer of condoms saying they might need to raise prices. So far, we've talked about latex mishaps and koala contraception, but we couldn't talk about condoms without talking about male contraceptive pills. Condoms are one of the only two methods available for men's contraceptive, the other being a vasectomy, a scientific procedure that's permanent. Ever since I've been in science journalism, though, there's been talk of a male pill, a fully reversible alternative contraception for men. And yet, one still hasn't passed regulatory approval. Why is that? Despite promising early-stage clinical trials, not one of the options has yet become commercially available. Are we getting closer yet? Well, that's a question for this week's expert. Welcome to Unexpected Elements, John Amery, MD, Professor of Medicine at UW Medical Center in Seattle in the USA.
6: Good morning.
2: Where's the male pill, John?
6: A great question. There's a bunch of us, endocrinologists and urologists and medical doctors all around the world that have been working on developing novel methods of male contraception for almost 50 years. It's proven to be very challenging. For a variety of reasons. In contrast to women, there's no period where men are not fertile after they go through puberty. Women don't produce eggs while they're pregnant. And what female contraceptives largely do is mimic that state of pregnancy to turn off ovulation. Men don't have an analogous period where they're not making sperm. So turning off sperm production, 1,000 sperm made every second, has proven to be somewhat difficult.
2: Can you give us, John, a potted history of attempts to make the male contraceptive?
6: Well, the fun part of the story is it actually started even before we had female contraceptives. So as early as the 1950s, there were efforts on parts of several investigators to develop male contraceptives, and they succeeded to a degree, but the medications had significant side effects. And so when the female pill was introduced in 1961, they were largely abandoned. Efforts restarted in the 80s, largely led by the World Health Organization, after it was acknowledged that administration of testosterone, with largely suppressed sperm production in a majority of men around the world. This led to two large multicenter trials funded by the World Health Organization that were published in the 80s and 90s. That didn't make it to the market for a couple reasons. First of all, testosterone largely has to be administered by injection, weekly injection in this case, in the muscles, which was not super popular with the study subjects. And we don't know why there's a subset of men who don't respond, and we don't know how to identify them a priori.
7: Tell me about the research that's going on to create a male contraceptive.
6: The field has moved away from the injections, which need to be administered in a doctor's office, to self-administration of a daily gel. We just finished a large trial of 462 couples, including sites in Africa and South America. This was to test the contraceptive efficacy of a daily testosterone and nestrone gel. And that study is about to be published. The hope is that that study will lead to even a larger so-called phase 3 study that would allow for the drug to be approved and then, you know, introduced to the market. In parallel with those efforts, there's a lot of people working on other approaches to male contraception, and I kind of divide them into three categories. The first category is contraceptives that block sperm transmission. You could think of condoms and vasectomy in that category. There's a couple companies working on injecting reversible hydrogels into the vas. Then there's other work looking at category 2 male contraceptives, and those are ones that block sperm production. So those have the advantage of the fact that the sperm count goes to zero, which is a very effective contraceptive. The problem with those is shutting down sperm production is challenging, as I mentioned. And then also there's a delay in onset. Notably, there's actually a study of a daily pill going on in England right now. It's called YCT529. And it's a drug that blocks not hormones, but something called retinoic acid, which is the active form of vitamin A. Turns out vitamin A is necessary to make sperm. So this is a novel approach being tested actually right now in England in a phase 2 study. And then the last kind of category that really hasn't made it to clinical trials yet, but is being studied in the laboratory, are contraceptives that block sperm function. One of the unique things about sperm is they swim. You know, very clever chemists can develop inhibitors of those functions. And that's been tested to a degree in animal models, but not in humans, to my knowledge.
7: So you've got these three different approaches. You've got blocking the sperm from getting out. You've got blocking the sperm from being produced. And then you've got blocking the sperm from being able to swim anywhere once they are produced. Have you got a front runner?
6: Well, certainly it's fair to acknowledge that the nestrone testosterone transdermal gel is furthest ahead, having completed a phase, what's called 2B study. I would say that the contraceptives that we do have are all type 1. They block sperm transmission. So I'm very interested in these drugs that block ejaculation in men, because those would be an easy alternative to a condom, say. And the medicines that do that are actually already on the market. So in terms of getting an approval for that, we know these drugs, they've been on the market for 20 years. They're widely considered to be safe. These drugs, a lot of them are used actually to treat older men with enlarged prostates to help them urinate. So we're trying to capitalize on that side effect.
0: Well, I'm just curious, you know, if some of these drugs have been around for 20 years, why has there not been more of an uptake?
6: There have been a couple trials. There was one in Japan and one in India testing this. And some of the men are not enamored of the idea of losing their ejaculation. I think it's a concept that takes some getting used to. I just lectured to a bunch of university students and I asked them to raise their hand if they thought this was a good idea. And none of them did initially. And then as we discussed it further, some of them thought, well, maybe we'll give it a try.
7: I think it's a huge plus that there's a way of showing that the man has taken it.
6: Yeah, I totally agree. And one thing that's worth mentioning is there are new methods out there for checking one's sperm count at home. There are COVID tests that are available to check your sperm count. I think that it's easier for men to check the status of their contraception, much easier than it is for women. Certainly easily test men at home to see if their contraceptive was functioning.
1: Yeah, no, that's really cool. You mentioned the phase 2B clinical trial. And I wonder if that's sort of the furthest along we've gotten with clinical testing in humans, and what has stopped clinical approval in the past?
6: It's a great question. These hormonal approaches, especially long-acting injections, were tested very extensively in China in the mid-2000s. And one thing about these hormonal methods is they tend to be more effective in men of Asian descent. So We all thought, oh, that'll get approved. At the last minute, the regulatory body said, not going to approve it. make it clear why. So sometimes there's a shroud over these things we don't fully understand. That's the most notorious case that I'm aware of. Others have had issues with sort of acceptability, efficacy, safety, the usual things. It's one of the challenges, and I don't mean to be overly critical of the regulatory bodies, because if I were in their shoes, there's no precedent here. The risk is to the user, but the benefit is to another person. I'm not aware of a medication or medical intervention that works in that way. That it's kind of a unique medical ethics situation. So I think that has played into the regulatory stasis, if you will.
7: Well, Professor John Amery, thank you so much for coming on to Unexpected Elements.
6: My pleasure. Thank you for having me and for the great questions and your interest in male contraceptive development.
7: So, who would have thought that the blocking of the Straits of Hormuz would have led to a conversation about whatever happens to the male contraceptive? We've got here thanks to the rise in the price of condoms, which is an unexpected consequence of the oil needed to produce this latex-based product. Still to come on the show, birds do it, bees do it, eels, we're not so sure. Until now, we hear how Chinese scientists have finally managed to make eels breed in captivity. Stay with us.
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7: Weekend Edition, 7 to 11 a.m. on NPR News. Coming up after the news, birds do it, bees do it. The eels' bizarre and secretive spawning behaviours have eluded scientists until now. We hear how Chinese scientists have become the first to recreate the conditions that make these creatures breed in captivity. We also look at the grand challenge to redesign the condom and whether the moon makes us lighter at night time. That plus more unexpected elements coming up shortly.
12: BBC News with Sue Montgomery. President Trump has said the United States will withdraw many more than 5,000 of its troops from Germany, saying numbers will be cut way down. The Pentagon announced the withdrawal of 5,000 soldiers on Friday, leading to criticism from within the president's Republican Party. Mr. Trump has said he's reviewing a new peace proposal from Iran, but warned that he couldn't imagine it would be acceptable. Earlier, Iranian state media said Tehran had sent a 14-point plan via Pakistan. Passengers have been left stranded at US airports after the low-cost Spirit Airlines was forced out of business by rising fuel prices caused by the US-Israeli war on Iran. Several other US airlines have offered to help by providing discounted prices on previous Spirit routes. The British government is allowing airlines more freedom to reduce flight schedules over concerns about the impact of fuel shortages caused by the Iran war. Spain has condemned the detention of one of its citizens by Israel, one of two pro-Palestinian activists on an aid flotilla sailing to Gaza but intercepted off the Greek coast. Israel says the men have links to Hamas. At least 7 people have been killed in southern Lebanon in Israeli strikes. The Israeli military says their targets are sites used by Hezbollah. Peru's electoral authority has requested a full audit of last month's general election results amid uncertainty over the outcome. It's unclear who will face the conservative frontrunner Keiko Fujimori in the presidential runoff. The Colombian singer Shakira has taken to the stage at Rio de Janeiro's Copacabana Beach in her largest concert to date. An estimated 2 million people are attending the free event. BBC News.
7: This is Unexpected Elements from the BBC World Service, the show that looks for the science behind the headline. And this week, we've been inspired by the rising price of condoms caused by the closure of the Strait of Hormuz. I'm Marnie Chesterton in Cardiff in the UK, and I'm here with...
0: Leonie Joubert, who is going feral on the wild coast in South Africa.
7: And...
1: Sandy Yong in Singapore. Much less exciting.
7: Yes, the opposite of feral. I think that's what Singapore is to me. So each week we wade our way through a lot of papers and press releases, different stories, trying to bring you the best of the science behind the news. And sometimes we come across something that's slipped under the radar that deserves a little bit more attention. And so this is the place where we make space for it to shine in the spotlight. Sandy, what are you bringing to our show and tell section?
1: I was doing a bit of digging around and I came across a bit of research that I think you might find interesting. So it's from a team at China's Jimei University who announced earlier this month that they have found a new way to breed Japanese eels artificially.
7: I should say to listeners who aren't regular that what happens here is I normally award bonus points if the under the radar story relates to the overall theme. Now, I can see a breeding link straight away, but can you, Sandy, link this to condoms too in some way?
1: Yes, I can. Marnie, this week I'm going to win all your spurious bonus points. So historically, eel skins were used as a form of condoms in the early days, particularly in medieval times. They were known for being extremely fine and acting as a good barrier.
7: Great. Okay. I guess you use what you've got. I'm also really excited to hear more. I love eels. I think we should take a moment to go into the seriously complex, bizarre life cycle for most eels.
1: So when you think of long-distance migrations within the animal kingdom, what usually comes to my mind are birds flying thousands of kilometers to their wintering grounds and back, salmon swimming upstream, wildebeest crossing vast plains in Africa, and so on. But the animal I don't think of, and I'm going to bet that most people don't either, are eels. But actually, these fish, fun fact, eels are a type of fish. They're known to make epic journeys on par with these other animals. So when it comes to the Japanese eel specifically, they're born on these underwater mountains near the Mariana Islands in the Pacific Ocean. From there, they drift along ocean currents for about 3,000 kilometers, eventually reaching freshwater rivers and lakes in East Asia. Japan, Taiwan, China, Korea is the general region we're talking about. And they live there for about 15 or 20 years until they're ready to spawn, which is when they start to make their way back out to the ocean where they were born. And the eels only spawn during a very narrow window, so just a few months, typically in late spring or summer, and it's usually tied to the new moon. So for instance, researchers only managed to pinpoint that Japanese eels spawn in the Mariana Ridge about 15 years ago. And it was even more recently, in 2022, that researchers succeeded in using satellite tags to track European eels, which are a cousin of the Japanese eel.
7: Can I tell you my European eel fact, which is that I think it was Aristotle who came up with this theory that eels arose spontaneously out of the mud. And it was basically only in 2022 that we managed to prove him wrong.
1: I read about that fact too. And I think he came up with that theory because he couldn't find any larvae. So he was like, it's spontaneous.
7: Obviously. Solution.
1: Yeah. So anyway, back to this artificial breeding. Current techniques rely on artificial insemination, but this doesn't work very well for a number of reasons. And so China, which is by far the largest producer of farm eels today, they account for roughly 75% of the world's output. They're really keen on finding a better method for doing this artificial breeding.
7: Okay, so how did this team in China breed eels?
1: So what they did was they managed to replicate the epic journey that these eels undertake in the wild. And how they did this was they used satellite tracking technology to analyze environmental factors and feeding patterns of adult eels in their natural habitats. And then they set up a series of sequential pools in their lab to replicate these conditions. So for example, in one pool where they do the rearing, they suspended newly hatched fries in water that's covered with a light screen. So that's basically to simulate the dark conditions of the deep sea where they're born. And in the what's called the maturation pool, the researchers made sure to carefully control light, salinity, water flow conditions. And this was to trigger certain signals in the eels that get them to start reproducing. Now, if all this sounds really meticulous and laborious, it certainly was. But the payoff was worth it because they managed to successfully cultivate more than 3,000 breeding pairs, which resulted in 3 million little baby eels.
7: That's fantastic. And is this all because eels taste delicious?
1: Yes. Eels are considered a delicacy in Japan. Have either of you heard of or tasted unagi?
7: I have, yes. I'm still not sure whether I should be eating it because I know that the eel's endangered, but it is delicious.
1: I'm personally not a fan. Basically, it's eel brushed with soy sauce glaze that's then grilled over charcoal. So it does sound really delicious. Japan is the largest consumer of eels. They consume roughly 70% of the global catch. But this also means that eel population numbers have dropped partly because of this. Sadly, they've declined by about 90% over the last 30 or 40 years due to overfishing and other factors. And they're now considered endangered by the IUCN.
0: This captive breeding really is great news, especially if it can be expanded to other eel species. Our southern African eels have taken a hammering in recent years, what with eel trafficking cartels turning their operations to our part of the world. This is according to Professor Lee Baumgartner, who spoke at a conference here last year. He says that eel trafficking is a massive industry globally. In 2020, there were more eels trafficked to Asia than there were drugs and guns. In the illegal market in Europe, something like 3 billion euros of trafficked eels every year.
7: Can I just ask, does that mean that I've potentially eaten an illegally trafficked eel?
0: I don't know whether the trafficking is going both ways. And I don't know how much of the illegal market is happening internal within Europe, but certainly trafficked from Europe to the East is the problem.
7: Well, thank you, Leonie, and also Sandy. I love that we've all got an eel from our bit of the world, and they all have epic journeys. And I do wonder what it is that's got the eel doing this, because you would have thought that breeding with the eel next door is kind of simpler and easier way of passing on your genes, but there you go. Listeners, any eel stories you'd like to share? The email address, the eel mail address, is unexpected@bbc.co.uk. And we make space each week to open up the postbag and see what you've been sending in. Let's go first to our WhatsApp messages. We've got one from Mr. Sadek in Saudi Arabia. Leonie, do you want to read it first?
0: Sure. Mr. Sadek says, the radiation and isotope issue took my attention in your last episode when you said that some of our food is radioactive. My question is, how can ordinary people detect or be sure of any suspicious food with such potential danger and avoid it?
7: So I should say that last episode, it was an anniversary of Chernobyl, 40 years since the Chernobyl disaster, and we were talking about radiation. I mentioned that bananas and Brazil nuts are radioactive. They aren't the only food. Carrots, potatoes, butter beans, lots of other things are a tiny bit radioactive. Let's be clear here. This is not because they've somehow been contaminated. It's because there's naturally occurring isotopes. They're radioactive variants of elements like potassium, carbon, radium. They're all present in the air and the soil. So it's not really a cause for concern. One banana contains approximately 1% of the radiation that you're exposed to every single day just by existing. And just to check, the science unit calculated how many bananas you'd need to eat before you died of acute radiation poisoning. And it's about 5 million bananas. Your stomach would burst first. So there you go.
1: I don't think I've ever eaten a million bananas in my lifetime, or that I ever will, actually.
7: Yeah, my brothers used to play a who can eat the most, and I think it was 18. And you feel a bit unwell after that, so I wouldn't recommend. Anyway, back to our postbag. last year, we had a lot of conversations about the ways in which people try to fall asleep. And Estelle in England has obviously been catching up on old episodes because she's emailed in with her method. Sandy, can you read this?
13: So Estelle says, I have a method that works really well for me, and yet each time I have told someone about it, they have been totally baffled by it. I mentally go for a walk somewhere familiar, usually in nature. I picture myself leaving my house, walking down the road, turning left or right on particular paths through my local wood or park. I think about particular trees or other sites. I choose if I'm going to take the hill or the smaller paths. I have never made it back to my house on these walks, so they must work. It's definitely worth a try.
7: Well, I will add that to the Rolodex of things to try.
13: Yeah, I recently came across this technique last year. It's called cognitive shuffling. I don't know if you guys have heard of it, but it was invented by an academic in Canada. So you think of a word, like a random word, like cake, for example, and you take the first letter and you try to name as many words that start with C, for example, and you imagine it. So like coffee or cat or carrot, car, and you picture it each time and then you keep going until you can't go anymore. And then you move to the next letter, A, and you do the same.
0: I can already feel my kind of competitive Scrabble persona coming out. So I can feel my adrenaline climbing and I'm getting all kind of ready for a scuffle with my brain. So
1: so stick to counting sheep or try walking, do the walking technique that Estelle recommended.
7: I mean, I'd recommend podcasts. The number of people who email in to tell us that they listen to Unexpected Elements to fall asleep is something that you could choose to take offense at. But I listen to stuff that I enjoy in order to fall asleep. Thank you both. Plenty of sleep strategies there. It's time to move on. But before we do, next week, we are going to be talking about wildlife broadcaster Sir David Attenborough because it's his 100th birthday on the 8th of May. We'd love to know if you have any stories or anecdotes about Sir David, or maybe you can do a good impression of him. Maybe something happened when you watched one of his many documentaries. Please do email your stories into unexpected@bbc.co.uk, or you can send us a WhatsApp message to +44 330 678 3080, and we might read it out. Still to come, does the moon's gravitational pull make you lighter at nighttime? That's coming up after this.
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7: We've now got to that part of the show where one of our curious listeners writes in with a science question, and we bring in an expert to get to the bottom of it. It's time to Ask the Unexpected. This week, our question comes from Richard, who asks, if the moon's gravitational pull is such that it can move the sea, which must weigh millions of tons, why does it not affect people or objects? Why does it not make us lighter at night? To answer Richard's question, we reached out to Claudia de Rahm, Professor of Theoretical Physics at Imperial College London.
18: The gravitational pull of the moon does, in fact, affect everything on Earth, including us as human beings. But the effect is incredibly small, really. And so the reason the gravitational pull of the moon does affect oceans, for instance, in ways which are quite manifest and really quite phenomenal, is because oceans or the seas are really vast fluid and they span over a large distance across the Earth. But if we were to think of the effect of the moon tidal forces on much smaller fluids, for instance, the water in your bathtub, we wouldn't notice that very much. And that's because it's a relatively small quantity of water. And so we human are relatively small creatures, much more like a bathtubs in size than a big ocean or a sea. And so while in principle the moon does pull on us, it does so almost equally on every part of us. So the tiny difference in the moon pull between our hair and our toes, the tidal force, is far too small to really overcome the strong and complex internal structure that holds us together.
7: Okay, so we are more like a bathtub than an ocean, but we would also be more difficult to pull apart than a bathtub would be, right?
18: So even though our body is indeed mainly made out of water, we're not just filled with water from the bottom up, having tissues and hair and air floating on the surface. We actually a very complex system. We're more like a very dense sponge or a gel, and fluids are locked inside cells and tissues and held together by their internal framework of bones and connective tissues. And that prevents fluids from just pouring out of our body. So since we're all wrapped up into one compact and coherent body, the gravitational pull of the moon cannot really have a noticeable tidal effect on us, at least not in any conceivable biological relevance.
7: So that is the first time I've heard humans described as sponge-like, but I suppose compared to an entire ocean, we are. Thank you, Richard, for the question. Leonie and Sandy, all this talk of gravity has me wondering, do either of you think you'd do well in microgravity?
0: I certainly hope I get a chance to try it out. Since I've been a kid, there are only two places I've really wanted to visit. One is Antarctica and the other one is the moon. I'm still working on both. So if anyone out there at NASA has a spare room or a spare seat, give me a shout.
7: Yeah, no,
19: I've never wanted to be in space. I don't know. I find it hard to imagine what it would be like in microgravity, I guess, because there's nothing really that comes close to comparing. I don't know. A lot of people say swimming is the closest thing we get. Yeah, but I've read a few astronauts' accounts and they seem to experience a lot of nausea in the first few days, right? Is it something because of the inner ear, the liquid in the inner ear going a bit wonky? But, you know, I don't do well with motion sickness, so does not strike a fancy for me.
0: Yeah, I think I would also battle with the nausea thing. Having done some free diving, though, if you get it right, when you go down, you get to a sweet spot where you literally are. For a few moments, you feel like you're in a zero gravity space. And that is just incredible.
19: Wow.
7: Well, there is the astronaut training aeroplane where they go up and then free fall, basically, to simulate microgravity. And that is also known as the vomit comet. So
19: that says it all.
7: Yeah, it kind of does say it all.
0: I think might stay on the couch in that case.
19: I think work on Antarctica.
7: Yes, Richard, in conclusion, the moon being overhead does make you slightly lighter, but the effect is so small that it's negligible. Thank you to Claudia Duram for the answer. Do you have a question pulling on your curiosity? Do send it our way and we may have an answer on a future episode. You can email unexpected@bbc.co.uk. Now, each week I have the chance to join the dots from our theme to a story that grabs my fancy with the help of the extensive BBC audio archives. And since we've been talking in this episode about the price of condoms, I wanted to take us back to 2018 when inflation in Venezuela made a packet of condoms eye-wateringly expensive. Take a listen to this.
20: We're living through an economic crisis, and these economic crises have caused the shortages of many things, including condoms and other kind of contraceptive. You can find them in some places, but they are very expensive. Yesterday, I went to the shop and I found around 7 boxes, and the cost was more than 1 million, and our minimum wage is 3 million.
7: That was Mariana Zuniga, a journalist in Venezuela, calculating that a box of condoms was, back in 2018, during that inflation, going to cost a couple of weeks' salary. Since prices didn't seem to lead to a reduction in sex, it did lead to other things.
20: Many people in the medical sector, they have said that a rise on unwanted pregnancies have started in Venezuela since the crisis. Also a rise in STDs, a rise in HIV.
7: The condom has a long and fascinating history. My favourite character from its history is Dr. Fallopia, who gave his name to fallopian tubes, who also invented a prophylactic but missed a crucial stage. So his condom was linen soaked in wine and herbs, and it was applied to the penis after sex. And you can spot what he's done wrong there. The BBC does not recommend this as a way of preventing either pregnancies or STIs. But the current design hasn't changed much in 100 years, which led Bill and Melinda Gates and their Gates Foundation to announce a grand challenge in 2013 to design a better condom. Here's Melinda Gates on the BBC's Heart and Soul on why contraceptives of all sorts are key to her philanthropy strategy.
3: Do they want to use a different type of contraceptive? Do they want to use a long-acting method? But I think women should make that choice for themselves. And the reason I believe that is that I know that when babies can be spaced out, if a mom and dad think that's the right thing to do, it saves lives. Fewer women die and fewer babies die if they don't come too soon and too often.
7: So that was the challenge 2013. Make a condom that makes more people want to wear it. Back in 2015, the shortlisted science initiatives all received £100,000, and some of them are now in designs that you can buy today, like Manchester University's graphene department, who made a stronger, thinner condom. And I remember speaking to a group in Cambridge who'd won a grant with this amazing sounding one size fits all condom that shrinks to better fit the user. But a couple of years on from that grant, the team had actually decided that what they found more interesting was not rejigging the design. It was looking at all of the behavioral patterns that were responsible for populations in particularly sub-Saharan Africa not wanting to wear a condom at all. Leonie, according to my reading, they said that there were religious reasons, gender inequality. There were also popular myths that stopped widespread use of condoms, which I found fascinating. So, you know, don't look at the tech, look at the application of the tech and where the holes are there. So any details that you can add there?
0: You know, nothing that is specific to the region. What I have picked up is that a lot of the resistance to birth control, it's often quite universal. Men are concerned about lost pleasure. I have heard some myths about possibly leading to infertility. I don't know if that's just something guys make up so they don't have to, you know, use a condom. Many years ago, I did a research program with an NGO that works in this area. And one of the stories that came up often was the fact that women lack bargaining power and negotiating power within the relationships around contraception in general. So I encountered women who would go off to the family planning clinic and get either the injection, because that would be something they could do in a hidden way, or else if they got tablets, they would take the tablets home and then ask a friend or neighbor to keep the tablets so her partner wouldn't see that she was taking these. So yeah, there's a lot of power dynamic, I think, around controlling that aspect of people's lives.
7: It's really interesting. We seem to have come full circle from the male contraceptive pill, where the advantage is in a method where you can see that it has been taken, to the female contraceptive pill, where there's an advantage in hiding that you're taking it.
0: Yeah, interesting.
7: So that's us almost out of time. What have we learnt from the price rise in prophylactics? Well, the first thing I learnt was that a product I've always thought of as made of latex, was deeply dependent on oil derivatives, so affected by the Iran war. But over the course of the show, we've learned why koalas and elephants also need contraceptives, whatever happens to the male pill for humans, and why eels have been encouraged to breed in captivity for the first time by Chinese scientists. Sandy, have you got a favourite fact that you've picked up over the course of the show?
19: I think my favourite fact from today was learning that there's a COVID-like test for sperm levels.
7: Yeah. Leonie?
0: Well, I was fascinated to hear just how technically complicated it is to create a contraceptive for men. I'd always thought the reason we hadn't advanced more is because it was just, you know, gender politics, and that men were kind of resistant to it, and that had kind of lobbied research away from male contraception and forcing women to take on the burden. But this has allowed me to change my perspective in that regard.
7: I really ought to thank my princesses of prophylactics who've joined me on the panel today. Esteemed journalist Sandy Ong in Singapore, thank you.
19: Thank you, Marnie. Thank you for bestowing that honor upon me.
7: And Leonie Joubert in South Africa, thank you.
0: It's been a delight. Do we get crowns and hamburgers, all of you?
7: Crowns for everyone. I'm Marnie Chesterton. The producer was Ella Hubber, with Alice Lipscomb-Southwell, Robbie Wojciechowski and Georgia Christie. Studio production was by Yasmin Carvajal. Do join us again next week for more Unexpected Elements.

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2: Still to come on the Arts Hour with me, Nikki Beatty, Australian star Hugh Jackman talks sheep detectives, Emmy award-winning Canadian actor and show creator Dan Levy on his new series Big Mistakes, the all-female Las Salseras pay tribute to Celia Cruz, and you can hear my interview with reggae star Protégé. All that and more still to come on the Arts Hour.
3: BBC News with Sue Montgomery. President Trump has said many more US troops are to be withdrawn from Germany than originally announced as a spat over the Iran war continues. The Pentagon announced on Friday that 5,000 of the 36,000 US troops stationed in Germany would be withdrawn. He told reporters the numbers would be cut way down. Mr. Trump has said he's reviewing a new peace proposal from Iran, but warned that he couldn't imagine it would be acceptable. Earlier, Iranian state media said Tehran had sent a 14-point plan via Pakistan. The BBC has learned that a network of Iranians is smuggling Starlink satellite terminals into the country. The aim is to circumvent government disruption to internet, phone and text messaging. Passengers have been left stranded at US airports after the low-cost Spirit Airlines was forced out of business by rising fuel prices caused by the US-Israeli war in Iran. Spain has condemned the detention of one of its citizens by Israel, one of two pro-Palestinian activists on an aid flotilla sailing to Gaza but intercepted off the Greek coast. Israel says the men have links to Hamas. At least seven people have been killed in southern Lebanon in Israeli strikes. The Israeli military says their targets are sites used by Hezbollah to launch rockets against Israel. Peru's electoral authority has requested a full audit of last month's general election results. With the vote count still incomplete, it's unclear who will face the conservative frontrunner in June's presidential runoff. The Colombian singer Shakira has taken to the stage at Rio de Janeiro's Copacabana Beach in her largest concert to date. An estimated 2 million people are attending the free event. BBC News.
2: Welcome back to the Arts Hour from the BBC World Service with me, Nikki Beatty. And if you've only just joined us, in the first half of the show, we heard from Meryl Streep and director David Frankel about The Devil Wears Prada 2, former British boxer and Creed actor Tony Bellew, and Bleacher's frontman and music super producer Jack Antonoff. Coming up, Canadian actor and show creator Dan Levy on his new series Big Mistakes. All-female Afro-Latin band Las Salseras pay tribute to Celia Cruz. And my interview with reggae-style Protégé. First, though, Australian actor Hugh Jackman is probably best known for his long-running role as Wolverine in the X-Men movies. He's also starred in films as varied as The Prestige, The Fountain, the epic historical romance Australia, the film version of Les Misérables, and The Greatest Showman. Now for something completely different. He leads the cast of The Sheep Detectives, a murder mystery comedy film directed by Kyle Boulder. Hugh Jackman plays the shepherd George Hardy. Every night, George reads a murder mystery aloud, pretending his sheep can understand. When he's found dead, the sheep realise it was a murder and they need to solve it. the BBC's Alex Jones and Roman Kemp asked Hugh whether it had been fun to catch up with castmates at the film's New York premiere.
4: To meet some of the cast members.
5: I was going to say, because it, did
4: right,
5: you meet them for the first time?
4: Right, because a bunch of the cast members who were there, sheep in the movie, and so it was really awesome. Julia Louis-Dreyfus and Brett Goldstein was there, Chris O'Dowd was there. I didn't get to see Patrick Stewart, unfortunately, yesterday, but the whole thing was just a delight. It was just so much fun. And it's always great to do a premiere at 11 a.m.
6: There you go.
4: It should all be done at 11 a.m.
6: Yeah,
7: exactly. Well, The Sheep Detectives is a brilliant family film. Before we talk all about it, let's have a little look.
8: I know when Ronnie Hollingshead was murdered, and I know who the real killer was.
9: No more. Go on.
10: The mystery will be solved when I read the ending tomorrow.
11: Our shepherd was murdered.
12: No!
13: George is dead?
11: We shall solve the crime.
14: I'm George's lawyer.
15: Mr. Hardy left $30 million.
11: We have our motive.
5: Yeah. It's really emotional.
4: Were you crying?
5: Yeah, a little bit.
4: I'm happy. I was too when I read it. I never cry when I read something, but it was so perfect.
5: But it is also, it's so funny. And am I right in thinking you thought of George as a bit of a superhero?
4: Yeah, he is a superhero.
5: Yeah.
4: Well, he is to his sheep.
5: Exactly.
4: He's sort of like a dad. He's just a dad instead of to a couple of kids. He's a dad to, like, hundreds of sheep. But he loves them all. He names them. He knows they all have their own personality, and he names them by looking in their eyes. And they all feel seen and heard by him. And, by the way, the reading to the sheep at night, that actually happens. That was, it was in the script, so I just did it. And I said, wow, that doesn't happen. Yeah. And I said, no, a lot of shepherds will either play music to their sheep at night or read to them.
7: And your Welsh accent was spot on.
4: Oh, thank you so
7: I mean, I wouldn't expect any less, Hugh, but
4: thank
7: it was
4: you
7: brilliant.
4: So much.
7: Now, there's this unfortunate incident, and then the sheep become detectives. Tell us about some of the suspects and what Dame Emma Thompson's role is in all of this.
4: Right. Well, Dame Emma Thompson plays my lawyer. So she's coming in to sort of go through the will. And the murder sort of unfolds. At first, they assume it's an accident, but the sheep know better. So the beautiful part of this is the sheep help to solve the crime. And they really particularly help the only policeman in town, played by Nicholas Braun.
7: Yeah.
4: I mean, some of my favourite parts is him just looking at the sheep who are staring at him. But there's eight suspects in the town, and they're basically all named in the will, and they're all brought together, and I don't think anyone's going to pick it. I didn't pick it. Yeah.
7: But the thing about the sheep is, and this is the lovely thing about the film, is they all have very different personalities, don't they?
4: Yeah, you'll never underestimate sheep again. If you did underestimate them, you won't anymore. And I would say there may be a spike in sheep as pets. I can absolutely vouch for them. They're so cute.
7: Yeah.
4: They're adorable.
6: Yeah.
4: And they're really, really lovely. But in this film, they're all very, very different. And I think the film, in many ways, is about growing up. And not just kids growing up, all of us having to sometimes face difficult things in our life or difficult truths. And I think that's why it's so moving. But, you know, this idea that these sheep have to go outside of this little paddock that they've lived in their whole life and actually go and solve the crime, you know, it's great fun.
7: Yeah. And we love having you film in Britain. Did you enjoy filming in the UK?
4: I never wanted to leave. There was maybe a little bit of waiting around for the sun occasionally, but I didn't mind that either. It was so beautiful. And we were up there. I got some puzzles made. You know, you can get puzzles made from pictures.
7: Yeah.
4: I took pictures on set, and I've been doing puzzles of that field at home. Oh. That's how much I loved it.
2: Hugh Jackman and The Sheep Detectives is released worldwide in early May. Rhianna Dillon is my cultural co-pilot today. Rhianna, are you looking forward to this film?
16: To be honest, I really wasn't, because I saw a bit of the trailer and the CGI sheep immediately put me off. I find it a bit uncanny and a bit weird and a bit like the new Peter Rabbit. I'm a very old school, I think, when it comes to portrayal of animals on screen. But actually, I think it will be a really sweet family film.
2: A little bit of cosy crime.
16: Yeah.
2: It is a great cast of voice actors. Bryan Cranston, Julia Louis-Dreyfus, Regina Hall, Hong Chow. What's in it for them?
16: Money.
2: Aha!
16: I mean, literally, isn't it? I mean, it's a great job for them. I mean, fairly cushy, I think, especially if there's an ensemble. They're not having to carry the whole film with just their voice. They're just chatting to each other.
6: They have to do... don't they have to do things like that? Be barking mad and things? No?
16: Why has nobody given you the job,
6: really,
16: Nikki?
6: I was auditioning for you.
16: But also, it is... I mean, it's a fun thing. It's something that potentially, if they're in a lot of films that are... Look at Bryan Cranston. He's mainly known for his adult things, and now he can get a sort of place with children, kind of family movie.
6: Do you think this film, has it got some jokes, do we think, that will appeal to adults? Is it one of those?
16: I think you've always got to have a couple of those, especially if you have quite a grown-up cast. But also, I think it's okay just to have a film that really does appeal to children who don't have a warped sense of humour. It can just be very wholesome, and that's okay. But also, we have a history of those very wholesome films. You look at Babe, The Sheep Pig, which I absolutely loved as a kid, and that feels like much more of a...
6: So you like talking animals.
16: I know you hate anthropomorphic animals, Nikki.
6: I just don't get why you all buy into it.
16: Look at Narnia. Narnia is one of the prime, most brilliant examples of talking animals and great writing, and I am so excited for Greta Gerwig's take on the Narnia series.
6: Let's see.
16: Are you going to watch them?
6: Obviously I'll watch them, but you know, we agree to disagree about talking animals. Let's talk about Hugh Jackman for a moment in terms of the roles that he's taken. So The Prestige and The Fountain, to me, really high concept, superb cinema versus the popcorn films where he's Wolverine. He has such range.
16: Mm.
6: Where do you prefer him?
16: I grew up on him as Wolverine and absolutely loved him in that role. He was one of my very earliest crushes.
6: Was he?
16: Yeah, one that I really remember, like the longevity of that crush, which was actually stomped
6: on. As in, you've still got a poster of him now.
16: Well, I met him very early on in my career and he was so incredibly nice to me.
6: Aww.
16: And it just stopped my crush immediately because I was...
6: Oh, because you just wanted to be nice.
16: Because Wolverine is so like...
6: Yeah. See, never meet your heroes.
16: But no, I really love him in those physical roles. The musical stuff is less my bag. I will say
6: Les Mis
16: is one of the worst films I've ever seen, but that's just my...
6: I so agree. But Greatest Showman has become such a cult.
16: Mm.
6: People love it and they go to the cinemas for the sing-along and all that.
16: Yeah.
6: I mean, it's big, isn't it?
16: And good for him for actually
6: yeah.
16: not getting typecast in those very physical roles.
6: Thank you, Rihanna. You're listening to The Arts Hour from the BBC World Service. I'm Nikki Beatty. Reggae superstar Protégé is one of the most influential voices in modern reggae. He's an artist who's managed to push the genre forward without ever loosening his grip on its roots. From the global breakthrough of The Seven-Year Itch to albums like Ancient Future, A Matter of Time and Third Time's the Charm, his music has blended sharp social observation with deep bass lines and melodic instincts. Protégé and his band, The Indignation, are currently touring internationally across the US, South America and Europe. And the Reggae Invasion Tour coincides with the release of his new album, The Art of Acceptance, which features collaborations with two of Bob Marley's sons, Stephen and Damien, and the wonderful Shensia.

0: protege at We Feet from his latest album, The Art of Acceptance. Rihanna, are you a reggae fan?
1: Well, I did grow up with a lot of Bob Marley.
0: Okay.
1: My parents are huge fans.
0: But what about biopics of reggae artists?
1: Yeah, we get fewer of those. Maybe the issue is that we were only really making films around the biggest people, and then they become incredibly sanitized because they're often done with the involvement of the estate.
0: Are we talking about the Michael Jackson film, Chance?
1: Honestly, we're talking about all of them.
0: Okay.
1: But Michael Jackson absolutely falls into that category. But I think that's frustrating, and that's a shame because we lose so much of who they are as fully rounded people, which we forget. Then, you know, the idea of the male genius is, it's just a myth. They were also, they
0: amazing
1: had other
0: women
1: sides to them.
0: Yes, exactly.
1: I find biopics about people who haven't had that fame, haven't had that lifestyle, like the Searching for Sugar Man, I think, was one of my favourite films about Sixto Rodriguez, who made it massive in South Africa and never realised. That's a much more interesting story to me.
0: Thank you, Rihanna. Dan Levy is the multi-hyphenate Canadian Emmy Award-winning showrunner, writer, actor, director and producer who shot to fame for his starring role as David Rose in the hugely popular sitcom Schitt's Creek, which he co-created and co-starred in with his father, Eugene Levy. Dan Levy won Primetime Emmys for producing, writing, directing and acting in the final season of the series. His latest show, which he created and stars in, is Big Mistakes. He and Taylor Ortega play a brother and sister who inadvertently become embroiled in the world of organized crime, which they find difficult to handle. To complicate matters, Dan Levy's character, he's a pastor and he's gay.
2: Ooh. Who is Alan Botkins?
3: I don't know who is Alan Botkins.
2: You tell me. You've been digging up his grave for the past 2 hours.
3: What? No, that's... No, no.
2: Oh my.
3: No, no, no, no, no, no, no, no, no. No, that...
2: Did you look at the headstone, Morgan? Or did you just see a fresh plot and start digging?
3: This is where the funeral took place.
2: No, this is where the funeral took place. Morgan.
3: No, no, no, no, no, no, no, no, no.
0: The BBC's Claudia Winkleman asked Dan Levy how he developed his role.
4: Well, I thought, what is the farthest thing from me? And a religious leader came to mind. Yeah, he's a non-practicing gay pastor.
3: Yeah.
4: Who finds love and then is secretly practicing and hiding it from the church. And it becomes a problem, especially when crime gets involved. But we had I really didn't want this to be a joke on the church. I wanted it to be a joke on me. We had a crime expert and we had a church expert. And I think that's the thing. When you tell a crime story and you're dealing with religion of any kind,
3: yeah,
4: I think you have to honor both with somebody who knows what they're doing. Because the last thing you want to do, especially in comedy, is punch down.
3: Yes.
4: You know what I mean?
3: Absolutely.
4: So anyway, that's what we did. And it's as authentic as it could possibly be.
3: And I like the idea that you came up with the show because of an irrational fear.
4: I do not want to be blackmailed into the world of organized crime.
3: How did that even... Sure.
4: Do you?
3: No.
0: Dan Levy and Big Mistakes is streaming on Netflix. Rihanna, you're watching Big Mistakes. What do you think?
1: I'm nearly at the end, although it's the sort of series which I feel like Netflix has got quite good at making recently, which is no real substance, but quite fun to have on in the background. And that sounds very dismissive, but I think what Dan Levy does really well is the banter, and they are fun characters to hang around with. Yes. And a show about the creek is also full of these really brilliant, almost caricatures, but you fall in love with them along the way. And I think that's what Dan Levy does exceptionally well. So don't go into Big Mistakes for the plot, because that would have lost you a long time ago, to be honest. It's really fun seeing the two of them, like, being so, like, sniping each other, but also having each other's backs.
0: Thank you, Rihanna. Finally, on today's Arts Hour, Las Salseras is the UK's first all-star female salsa orchestra. They're part of celebrations to mark the centenary of Cuban salsa icon Celia Cruz's birth. Vocalist Juanita Yuca and band leader Eliane Correa joined the BBC's Lopa Kutari to explain why Celia Cruz is important to them.
5: Well, first of all, I am partly of Cuban heritage, but I am one of those, you know, pre-exported babies. I was already born on this side of the Atlantic. But I have always been immersed in the culture. And interestingly, Celia Cruz left Cuba when the revolution happened in 1959 with Fidel Castro and all that. And so since then, Cuban music has taken two different, very different routes, musically, culturally, socially. The route that continued to exist in the diaspora and also the branch of Cuban music that stayed on the island during the years of socialism and Fidel and all that. And so Celia left when the revolution happened. So you'd be surprised how little coverage and how little acknowledgement of her existence there is on the island. Whereas on the other hand, the Latin American community all over the Americas outside of Cuba has been celebrating her as the queen of salsa. She was part of Fania Records. She's had a huge career. Just sadly, there's been that divide with the Cuban archipelago. That's been a real shame, to be honest.
6: Juanita, you also of Cuban heritage.
7: Well, my story is a little bit different. I grew up in Argentina, in Buenos Aires. I'm Congolese. So you can imagine, for me, I always had this attraction, I would say, towards Cuban music, because as a Congolese person, we are recognizing the sounds, the rumba. and I think she's one of those artistic persona that still has that sound, the Cuban sound from the past, but she carried it on through decades and decades and decades. So she represents so many things when it comes to Afro-Cuban culture and expression and everything else.
6: Eliane, can I talk to you about a little bit about Las Salseras,
5: of course,
6: your group? It's all women, right? And all of you are based in the UK?
5: No. So the thing is, in the UK, the Latin music community, the Latin community in general, is still quite a young demographic. We are relatively a small growing community. And so obviously the amount of musicians that there are who can play this music is relatively small still. But the thing is, for now, there's already so few women in salsa in general. And when you triangulate that with the fact that there's not so many Latin musicians in the UK, well, there's just not enough women to start the type of salsa band that I would like to have. So I'd like to start flying in more women from around Europe and just turn it into, you know, an all-female, all-star band.
6: That's a great dream to have.
5: Yeah.
6: When I heard you were chatting with the guys earlier on, you said there is so much drama in this music. What did you mean? What did you mean?
5: I mean, when you listen to salsa lyrics, it's all, when there's love, it's just this complete and intense outpour of love. When there is, you know, falling out of love and there's I hate you, it's just incredibly intense. And I like to live in the world of salsa where everything is extremely dramatic, extremely powerful. And then that's how this music comes out so strong, you know?
6: Well, in that case, you got the perfect song. La Vida Es Un Carnaval.
5: Yes.
6: And I mean, that was a huge hit for Celia.
7: Yes.
6: Cruz, wasn't it?
7: It was.
6: And she said, and I'm quoting here, she said, "When people hear me sing, I want them to be happy, happy. My message is always felicidad." And take it away, La Vida Es Un Carnaval.

That's it for this week's Arts Hour. Thank you for your ears, and thank you to both my guests, Protégé and Rhianna Dillon. For now, from me, Nikki Bady, studio managers Jackie Marjoram and Tim Heffer, and producers Nikki Paxman and Kieran Birmingham, see you next week.

0: And I'm joined as ever by a global panel of science journalists. We have Sandy Ong in Singapore. Hello, hello.
1: Hi, Marnie. Ni hao.
0: And journalist Leonie Joubert, you used to live in Cape Town, but Leonie, you're now our van life correspondent. Where are you this week?
2: Marnie, I am on the Wild Coast on the eastern side of South Africa, near a place called Port St. John's.
0: Lovely. So what we do on Unexpected Elements each week is we take a story from the news and we use that as our jump off point to discuss a world of interesting science. So given that I started the show musing about rubber production, let's hear what kicked that off.
3: Marine traffic through the Strait of Hormuz has collapsed as a result of the US-Israel war with Iran.
4: Right now, it's effectively closed and the impacts are being felt worldwide.
5: Oil prices just impact everything from transportation into materials and plastics that we use.
6: Condoms could be getting a lot more expensive. The world's biggest condom maker, Carex, says it will raise its prices by up to 30% or more.
0: Yes, this is the story that the world's largest condom manufacturer, Carex, who make 5 billion condoms a year, plan to raise their prices by 20, 30, possibly more percent, all due to the fact that the supply chain of raw materials continues to be disrupted by the Iran war and the blockade of the Strait of Hormuz. Sandy, have you heard of the condom crisis?
1: Yeah, actually, partly because Carex, the manufacturer, is based in Malaysia, which is literally on our doorstep. Marnie, back to you. Tell me, how has a lack of oil led to this condom crisis?
0: That is exactly what I was wondering. And a lot of condoms are made of natural latex, which is produced from this tree, the Hevia brasiliensis. The oil comes in because the raw latex is treated with ammonia to preserve it. And the ammonia comes several steps down the line from the refinement of crude oil. It's not the only product that relies on oil and petrochemicals in the manufacturing process. But in unexpected fashion, we're going to focus on the most surprising, which to us was condom prices. So condom price hike and possible shortage, there is our starting point. Leonie, where do you want to take us from here?
2: Well, Marnie, it seems there's been a bit of a boom or bust situation down under in Koalaville. Koalas have been in the news quite a lot of late, mostly because their numbers are dropping. According to the IUCN listing, they are regarded as vulnerable. But in 2022, Australian law recognised them as endangered. But there are some refuges where koalas are doing so well that conservationists have had to turn to prophylactics.
0: When you say prophylactics, please tell me you're talking about condoms for koalas.
2: That would add an interesting spin, but not quite. Really, they're just using the same good old-fashioned hormone treatment that liberated us back in the 1960s. Specifically, they're using an implant containing a synthetic hormone that mimics progesterone. It's not that new in koala management, though. Apparently, some populations have been kept in check for at least 20 years in this sort of method, from what I can find.
0: Okay. Well, I'm a little bit confused, though, because if koala populations are vulnerable, it seems weird to be giving koala birth control to the ones that are thriving, no?
2: Yeah, it does seem a little counterintuitive. But the thing is, koalas are really picky eaters. They prefer to forage on only a few species of eucalyptus tree. And down in southeast Australia, they have overbrowsed the manna gum eucalyptus tree in places. And if that happens, it kills the tree and it can lead to large koala populations starving. Basically, they're a victim of their own success in these very small areas.
0: Oh, I see. So this is an effort to control that, to stop a boom and bust.
2: Yes, that's pretty much what's happening. But at least it's easier to give a koala a contraceptive implant than it is to give an African elephant the equivalent of a birth control pill.
0: Yes, I'd say that's an interesting job. Does anyone have to do that? I mean, I imagine it's going to be a bit harder to just grab hold of an elephant. You've got bigger bodies, bigger appetites, bigger territories.
2: Bigger feet to stomp you with, and also a bigger nose to smack you with. Managing elephant populations is a real hot button issue over here in Southern Africa, because very few populations can roam as widely as they need to, since they're all corralled inside closed off reserves. And as with the koalas, if their numbers outpace what the landscape and the vegetation can support, they'll also end up starving. Usually numbers are managed with culling or relocating. Culling is horribly cruel. You know, elephants are highly intelligent. They have sophisticated cultures, really sophisticated social structures. And then, of course, relocating is super expensive.
0: Okay, so contraception is much easier in theory. In practice, how do they do it?
2: Well, I got hold of Dr. Audrey Delsink, who is with the Humane Society International, based here in their Africa office. And she was explaining to me the method that they endorse and sponsor, basically. All you need is a chopper ride, someone with a dart gun and a steady hand, and someone with a keen eye to identify the right animals in the herd to give the treatment to. So the chopper will go up, they'll single out the breeding females who have had their first calf, and then they will shoot her with a dart, which carries the drug and a bit of purple dye so they know who's been treated. And then it just becomes a yearly top-up. Easy as pie.
1: I'm just wondering, why don't we just castrate the male elephants instead of spending all that time and money every year darting the female elephants?
2: Yeah, it's a great question. They have tried this. They gave a few older male elephants vasectomies, and they wanted to see if there would be any change in animal behavior or group structure, and there wasn't. So I asked Dr. Delsink about how these two approaches compare, and she says that the yearly darting of females, cost-wise, it works out to about 130 euros per elephant per year. Vasectomy treatment for a male is really expensive, and the actual veterinary skills are very specialized, so it becomes a little bit too tricky, much easier to dart from the air.
0: Sandy, where do you want to take us next?
1: So I have a bit of a mystery for you today. It won't be immediately obvious how this relates to condoms, but bear with me. I promise it'll be worth it.
0: I mean, I'm here for the mystery, so go for it.
1: So some time ago, a multidisciplinary team of researchers from the University of Michigan were working together on a project, and they were trying to figure out how many microplastics people in their city were inhaling while outdoors.
0: Just to be clear, a microplastic is a piece of plastic that's smaller than...
1: About 5 millimeters, which is roughly the size of a pencil eraser. But that's the high end of the scale. They actually go down to much, much smaller than that. So microplastics have been found in everything and everywhere. In humans, they've been detected in blood, saliva, brain, testicles, placenta, breast milk, you name it. Outside of that, scientists have found microplastics in places ranging from the Mariana Trench, which is one of the deepest parts of the ocean, and even in the clouds above Mount Fuji. So anyway, back to the project. The Michigan researchers had to collect air samples, but when they analyzed their results, they were shocked to discover that the microplastic counts in the air were way higher than expected. We're talking more than 1,000 times higher.
0: Wow. Okay, that's a lot higher. So this is our mystery, right?
1: This is our mystery, yes. And it led the researchers on what they described to be a wild goose chase. So they started sampling things in the lab that were made from plastics that could have possibly contaminated the samples. So they tested things like plastic squirt bottles, the lab's atmosphere, and eventually they traced it to...
0: Oh, yeah.
1: They traced it to the lab gloves they were using. So these gloves were made from nitrile and latex, which are two very commonly used materials when it comes to lab gloves.
0: Okay, and there's our connection to the news story. It's latex. But as we discussed at the start, latex is rubber, not plastic. So what's the contaminant?
1: So it turns out that these types of gloves contain something called stearates,

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1: And that means getting completely naked in the lab doing the sampling. I imagine, though, that would probably be a bit of a breach of office protocol, though. So, Sandy, what solution did they come up with?
2: Unfortunately, I don't think anyone's going to bite on the naked researchers solution. But what these Michigan researchers found was that clean room gloves actually perform better than nitrile and latex gloves, in the sense that they release far fewer chemicals. Basically, they're manufactured from the same base material as the other types of gloves, but without any steric coating, and they undergo some extra steps to reduce the amounts of contaminants they shed. So, for example, they're rinsed repeatedly with deionized water, they're treated with chlorine, and so on. And it's these type of gloves that the Michigan researchers recommend that their fellow scientists use during their experiments if possible.
1: And I guess we shouldn't downplay that microplastics are a real thing and a real problem.
2: Yeah, absolutely. And this is exactly what the researchers emphasize in their paper. Just because microplastic levels may be overestimated in some instances, there's still a lot of them out there, and it's worrisome, which is why there's a lot of research happening at the moment into understanding exactly how they can affect our health and the environment.
3: Thank you, Sandy. So we've started with the price of prophylactics, and via koala contraceptives, we've just heard how rubber gloves may be shedding and muddying the waters when those waters are microplastic samples. Still to come on the show, whatever happens to the male contraceptive? Find out after this.
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3: You're listening to Unexpected Elements from the BBC World Service, where disruptions to global supply chains caused by the blockade of the Strait of Hormuz has led to the world's biggest manufacturer of condoms saying they might need to raise prices. So far, we've talked about latex mishaps and koala contraception, but we couldn't talk about condoms without talking about male contraceptive pills. Condoms are one of the only two methods available for men's contraceptive, the other being a vasectomy, a scientific procedure that's permanent. Ever since I've been in science journalism, though, there's been talk of a male pill, a fully reversible alternative contraception for men. And yet, one still hasn't passed regulatory approval. Why is that? Despite promising early-stage clinical trials, not one of the options has yet become commercially available. Are we getting closer yet? Well, that's a question for this week's expert. Welcome to Unexpected Elements, John Amery, MD, Professor of Medicine at UW Medical Center in Seattle in the USA.
6: Good morning.
3: Where's the male pill, John?
6: A great question. There's a bunch of us, endocrinologists and urologists and medical doctors all around the world, that have been working on developing novel methods of male contraception for almost 50 years. It's proven to be very challenging for a variety of reasons. In contrast to women, there's no period where men are not fertile after they go through puberty. Women don't produce eggs while they're pregnant. And what female contraceptives largely do is mimic that state of pregnancy to turn off ovulation. Men don't have an analogous period where they're not making sperm. So turning off sperm production, 1,000 sperm made every second, has proven to be somewhat difficult.
3: Can you give us, John, a potted history of attempts to make the male contraceptive?
6: Well, the fun part of the story is it actually started even before we had female contraceptives. So

0: As early as the 1950s, there were efforts on parts of several investigators to develop male contraceptives, and they succeeded to a degree, but the medications had significant side effects, and so when the female pill was introduced in 1961, they were largely abandoned. Efforts restarted in the 80s, largely led by the World Health Organization, after it was acknowledged that administration of testosterone would largely suppress sperm production in a majority of men around the world. This led to two large multicenter trials funded by the World Health Organization that were published in the 80s and 90s. That didn't make it to the market for a couple reasons. First of all, testosterone largely has to be administered by injection, weekly injection in this case, in the muscles, which was not super popular with the study subjects. And we don't know why there's a subset of men who don't respond, and we don't know how to identify them a priori.
1: Tell me about the research that's going on to create a male contraceptive.
0: The field has moved away from the injections, which need to be administered in a doctor's office, to self-administration of a daily gel. We just finished a large trial of 462 couples, including sites in Africa and South America. This was to test the contraceptive efficacy of a daily testosterone and nestrone gel. And that study is about to be published. The hope is that that study will lead to even a larger so-called phase three study that would allow for the drug to be approved and then, introduced to the market. In parallel with those efforts, there's a lot of people working on other approaches to male contraception, and I kind of divide them into three categories. The first category is contraceptives to block sperm transmission. You could think of condoms and vasectomy in that category. There's a couple companies working on injecting reversible hydrogels into the vas. Then there's other work looking at category two male contraceptives, and those are ones that block sperm production. So those have the advantage of the fact that the sperm count goes to zero, which is a very effective contraceptive. The problem with those is shutting down sperm production is challenging, as I mentioned. And then also there's a delay in onset. Notably, there's actually a study of a daily pill going on in England right now. It's called YCT529. And it's a drug that blocks not hormones, but something called retinoic acid, which is the active form of vitamin A. Turns out vitamin A is necessary to make sperm. So this is a novel approach being tested actually right now in England in a phase two study. And then the last kind of category that really hasn't made it to clinical trials yet, but is being studied in the laboratory are contraceptives that block sperm function. One of the unique things about sperm is they swim. Very clever chemists can develop inhibitors of those functions. And that's been tested to a degree in animal models, but not in humans, to my knowledge.
1: So you've got these three different approaches. You've got blocking the sperm from getting out, you've got blocking the sperm from being produced, and then you've got blocking the sperm from being able to swim anywhere once they are produced. Have you got a front runner?
0: Well, certainly it's very acknowledged that the nestrone testosterone transdermal gel is furthest ahead, having completed a phase, what's called 2B study. I would say that the contraceptives that we do have are all type one. They block sperm transmission. So I'm very interested in these drugs that block ejaculation in men because those would be an easy alternative to a condom, say. And the medicines that do that are actually already on the market. So, in terms of getting an approval for that, we know these drugs, they've been on the market for 20 years. They're widely considered to be safe. These drugs, a lot of them are used actually to treat older men with enlarged prostates to help them urinate. So we're trying to capitalize on that side effect.
2: Well, I'm just curious, if some of these drugs have been around for 20 years, why has there not been more of an uptake?
0: There have been a couple trials. There was one in Japan and one in India testing this. And some of the men are not enamored of the idea of losing their ejaculation. I think it's a concept that takes some getting used to. I just lectured to a bunch of university students and I asked them to raise their hand if they thought this was a good idea. And none of them did initially. And then as we discussed it further, some of them thought, well, maybe we'll give it a try.
1: I think it's a huge plus that there's a way of showing that the man has taken it.
0: Yeah, I totally agree. And one thing that's worth mentioning is there are new methods out there for checking one's sperm count at home. There are COVID tests that are available to check your sperm count. I think that it's easier for men to check the status of their contraception, much easier than it is for women. Certainly easily test men at home to see if their contraceptive was functioning.
3: Yeah, no, that's really cool. You mentioned the phase 2B clinical trial, and I wonder if that's sort of the furthest along we've gotten with clinical testing in humans, and what has stopped clinical approval in the past?
0: It's a great question. These hormonal approaches, especially long-acting injections, were tested very extensively in China in the mid-2000s. And one thing about these hormonal methods is they tend to be more effective in men of Asian descent. So we all thought, oh, that'll get approved. At the last minute, the regulatory body said, not going to approve it. Didn't make it clear why. So sometimes there's a shroud over these things we don't fully understand. That's the most notorious case that I'm aware of. Others have had issues with sort of acceptability, efficacy, safety, the usual things. It's one of the challenges, and I don't mean to be overly critical of the regulatory bodies, because if I were in their shoes, there's no precedent here. The risk is to the user, but the benefit is to another person. I'm not aware of a medication or medical intervention that works in that way. That's kind of a unique medical ethics situation. So I think that has played into the regulatory stasis, if you will.
1: Well, Professor John Amery, thank you so much for coming on to Unexpected Elements.
0: My pleasure. Thank you for having me and for the great questions and your interest in male contraceptive development.
1: So, who would have thought that the blocking of the Straits of Hormuz would have led to a conversation about whatever happens to the male contraceptive? We've got here thanks to the rise in the price of condoms, which is an unexpected consequence of the oil needed to produce this latex-based product. Still to come on the show, birds do it, bees do it, eels, we're not so sure. Until now, we hear how Chinese scientists have finally managed to make eels breed in captivity. Stay with us.
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7: Weekend Edition 7 to 11 this morning here on NPR News. That show really is such a good place for book and movie recommendations. And you feel like you know a little bit more about what you're going to read or see because you've got that behind the scenes look with the creator. Looking at the weather today, really pleasant, sunny skies, highs in the 60s, a bit cooler near Lake Superior.
1: Coming up after the news, birds do it, bees do it, the eels' bizarre and secretive spawning behaviours have eluded scientists until now. We hear how Chinese scientists have become the first to recreate the conditions that make these creatures breed in captivity. We also look at the grand challenge to redesign the condom and whether the moon makes us lighter at night time. That plus more unexpected elements coming up shortly.
8: BBC News with Fiona MacDonald. President Volodymyr Zelensky says Ukrainian forces have struck two oil tankers outside the Russian Black Sea port of Novorossiysk. He posted a video appearing to show a sea drone approaching a ship and said those tankers wouldn't carry oil again. President Trump has said that even more soldiers will leave Germany than the 5,000 announced on Friday. 36,000 are stationed there. The drawdown has prompted bipartisan criticism in Washington. The BBC has been given details of a clandestine Iranian network smuggling Starlink satellite terminals into the country to bypass the internet blackout. One member spoke of a very complex operation. OPEC, the seven-nation oil exporting cartel, has agreed to a modest increase in output. The 188,000 extra barrels a day from June is the third straight month of expansion, but analysts say the move will have little impact until the Iran war is settled. The Israeli military has issued an urgent evacuation warning to 11 communities in southern Lebanon. An IDF spokesman said anyone near Hezbollah facilities would be at risk. Police in Australia's Northern Territory have charged a man with murder and two counts of sexual assault after the death of a five-year-old Aboriginal girl. Her murder sparked violent protests. The suspect will appear in court on Tuesday. At least 9 people have died in a fire in the Indian capital, Delhi. Emergency officials said the blaze engulfed most of a 4-storey residential building. 2 women have died as they tried to reach Britain from northern France in a small boat. 80 others were rescued after their vessel ran aground near Boulogne. And reports from Myanmar say lawyers for the detained pro-democracy leader Aung San Suu Kyi have still not been able to meet her. The authorities said she'd been moved to house arrest. BBC News.
1: This is Unexpected Elements from the BBC World Service, the show that looks for the science behind the headline. And this week, we've been inspired by the rising price of condoms caused by the closure of the Strait of Hormuz. I'm Marnie Chesterton in Cardiff in the UK, and I'm here with...
2: Leonie Joubert, who is going feral on the Wild Coast in South Africa.
1: And...
3: Sandy Yong in Singapore. Much less exciting.
1: Yes, the opposite of feral. I think that's what Singapore is to me. So each week we wade our way through a lot of papers and press releases, different stories, trying to bring you the best of the science behind the news. And sometimes we come across something that's slipped under the radar that deserves a little bit more attention. And so this is the place where we make space for it to shine in the spotlight. Sandy, what are you bringing to our show and tell section?
3: I was doing a bit of digging around and I came across a bit of research that I think you might find interesting. So it's from a team at China's Jimei University who announced earlier this month that they have found a new way to breed Japanese eels artificially.
1: I should say to listeners who aren't regular that what happens here is I normally award bonus points if the under the radar story relates to the overall theme. Now, I can see a breeding link straight away, but can you, Sandy, link this to condoms too in some way?
3: Yes, I can. Marnie, this week I'm going to win all your spurious bonus points. So historically, eel skins were used as a form of condoms in the early days, particularly in medieval times. They were known for being extremely fine and acting as a good barrier.
1: Great. Okay. I guess you use what you've got. I'm also really excited to hear more. I love eels. I think we should take a moment to go into the seriously complex, bizarre life cycle for most eels.
3: So when you think of long-distance migrations within the animal kingdom, what usually comes to my mind are birds flying thousands of kilometers to their wintering grounds and back, salmon swimming upstream, wildebeest crossing vast plains in Africa, and so on. But the animal I don't think of, and I'm going to bet that most people don't either, are eels. But actually, these fish, fun fact, eels are a type of fish. They're known to make epic journeys on par with these other animals. So when it comes to the Japanese eel specifically, they're born on these underwater mountains near the Mariana Islands in the Pacific Ocean. From there, they drift along ocean currents for about 3,000 kilometers, eventually reaching freshwater rivers and lakes in East Asia. Japan, Taiwan, China, Korea is the general region we're talking about. And they live there for about 15 or 20 years until they're ready to spawn, which is when they start to make their way back out to the ocean where they were born. And the eels only spawn during a very narrow window, so just a few months, typically in late spring or summer, and it's usually tied to the new moon. So for instance, researchers only managed to pinpoint that Japanese eels spawn in the Mariana Ridge about 15 years ago. And it was even more recently, in 2022, that researchers succeeded in using satellite tags to track European eels, which are a cousin of the Japanese eel.
1: Can I tell you my European eel fact, which is that I think it was Aristotle who came up with this theory that eels arose spontaneously out of the mud. And it was basically only in 2022 that we managed to prove him wrong.
3: I read about that fact too. And I think he came up with that theory because he couldn't find any larvae. So he was like, it's spontaneous.
1: Obviously, solution.
3: Yeah. So anyway, back to this artificial breeding. Current techniques rely on artificial insemination, but this doesn't work very well for a number of reasons. And so China, which is by far the largest producer of farm eels today, they account for roughly 75% of the world's output. They're really keen on finding a better method for doing this artificial breeding.
1: Okay, so how did this team in China breed eels?
3: So what they did was they managed to replicate the epic journey that these eels undertake in the wild. And how they did this was they used satellite tracking technology to analyze environmental factors and feeding patterns of adult eels in their natural habitats. And then they set up a series of sequential pools in their lab to replicate these conditions. So for example, in one pool where they do the rearing, they suspended newly hatched fries in water that's covered with a light screen. So that's basically to simulate the dark conditions of the deep sea where they're born. And in the what's called the maturation pool, the researchers made sure to carefully control light, salinity, water flow conditions. And this was to trigger certain signals in the eels that get them to start reproducing. Now, if all this sounds really meticulous and laborious, it certainly was. But the payoff was worth it because they managed to successfully cultivate more than 3,000 breeding pairs, which resulted in 3 million little baby eels.
1: That's fantastic. And is this all because eels taste delicious?
3: Yes. Eels are considered a delicacy in Japan. Have either of you heard of or tasted unagi?
1: I have, yes. I'm still not sure whether I should be eating it because I know that the eel's endangered, but it is delicious.
3: I'm personally not a fan. Basically, it's eel brushed with soy sauce glaze that's then grilled over charcoal. So it does sound really delicious. Japan is the largest consumer of eels. They consume roughly 70% of the global catch. But this also means that eel population numbers have dropped partly because of this. Sadly, they've declined by about 90% over the last 30 or 40 years due to overfishing and other factors. And they're now considered endangered by the IUCN.
2: This captive breeding really is great news, especially if it can be expanded to other eel species. Our southern African eels have taken a hammering in recent years, what with eel trafficking cartels turning their operations to our part of the world. This is according to Professor Lee Baumgartner, who spoke at a conference here last year. He says that eel trafficking is a massive industry globally. In 2020, there were more eels trafficked to Asia than there were drugs and guns. In the illegal market in Europe, something like 3 billion euros of trafficked eels every year.
1: Can I just ask, does that mean that I've potentially eaten an illegally trafficked eel?
2: I don't know whether the trafficking is going both ways. And I don't know how much of the illegal market is happening internal within Europe, but certainly trafficked from Europe to the East is the problem.
1: Well, thank you, Leonie, and also Sandy. I love that we've all got an eel from our bit of the world, and they all have epic journeys. And I do wonder what it is that's got the eel doing this, because you would have thought that breeding with the eel next door is kind of simpler and easier way of passing on your genes, but there you go. Listeners, any eel stories you'd like to share? The email address, the eel mail address, is unexpected@bbc.co.uk. And we make space each week to open up the postbag and see what you've been sending in. Let's go first to our WhatsApp messages. We've got one from Mr. Sadek in Saudi Arabia. Leonie, do you want to read it first?
2: Sure. Mr. Sadek says, the radiation and isotope issue took my attention in your last episode when you said that some of our food is radioactive. My question is, how can ordinary people detect or be sure of any suspicious food with such potential danger and avoid it?
1: So I should say that last episode, it was an anniversary of Chernobyl, 40 years since the Chernobyl disaster, and we were talking about radiation. I mentioned that bananas and Brazil nuts are radioactive. They aren't the only food. Carrots, potatoes, butter beans, lots of other things are a tiny bit radioactive. Let's be clear here. This is not because they've somehow been contaminated. It's because there's naturally occurring isotopes. They're radioactive variants of elements like potassium, carbon, radium. They're all present in the air and the soil. So it's not really a cause for concern. One banana contains approximately 1% of the radiation that you're exposed to every single day just by existing. And just to check, the science unit calculated how many bananas you'd need to eat before you died of acute radiation poisoning. and it's about 5 million bananas, your stomach would burst first. So there you go.
3: I don't think I've ever eaten a million bananas in my lifetime, or that I ever will, actually.
1: Yeah, my brothers used to play a who can eat the most, and I think it was 18, and you feel a bit unwell after that, so I wouldn't recommend. Anyway, back to our postbag. Last year, we had a lot of conversations about the ways in which people try to fall asleep. And Estelle in England has obviously been catching up on old episodes because she's emailed in with her method. Sandy, can you read this?
3: So Estelle says, I have a method that works really well for me, and yet each time I have told someone about it, they have been totally baffled by it. I mentally go for a walk somewhere familiar, usually in nature. I picture myself leaving my house, walking down the road, turning left or right on particular paths through my local wood or park. I think about particular trees or other sites. I choose if I'm going to take the hill or the smaller paths. I have never made it back to my house on these walks, so they must work. It's definitely worth a try.
1: Well, I will add that to the Rolodex of things to try.
3: Yeah, I recently came across this technique last year. It's called cognitive shuffling. I don't know if you guys have heard of it, but it was invented by an academic in Canada. So you think of a word, like a random word, like cake, for example, and you take the first letter and you try to name as many words that start with C, for example, and you imagine it. So like coffee or cat or carrot, car, and you picture it each time, and then you keep going until you can't go anymore. And then you move to the next letter, A, and you do the same.
2: I can already feel my kind of competitive Scrabble persona coming out. So I can feel my adrenaline climbing and I'm getting all kind of ready for a scuffle with my brain. So
3: so stick to counting sheep or try walking, do the walking technique that Estelle recommended.
1: I mean, I'd recommend podcasts. The number of people who email in to tell us that they listen to Unexpected Elements to fall asleep is something that you could choose to take offense at. But I listen to stuff that I enjoy in order to fall asleep. Thank you both. Plenty of sleep strategies there. It's time to move on. But before we do, next week, we are going to be talking about wildlife broadcaster Sir David Attenborough, because it's his 100th birthday on the 8th of May. We'd love to know if you have any stories or anecdotes about Sir David, or maybe you can do a good impression of him. Maybe something happened when you watched one of his many documentaries. Please do email your stories into unexpected@bbc.co.uk, or you can send us a WhatsApp message to +44 330 678 3080, and we might read it out. Still to come, does the moon's gravitational pull make you lighter at nighttime? That's coming up after this.
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1: We've now got to that part of the show where one of our curious listeners writes in with a science question and we bring in an expert to get to the bottom of it. It's time to ask the unexpected. This week, our question comes from Richard, who asks, if the moon's gravitational pull is such that it can move the sea, which must weigh millions of tons, why does it not affect people or objects? Why does it not make us lighter at night? To answer Richard's question, we reached out to Claudia de Rahm, Professor of Theoretical Physics at Imperial College London.
14: the gravitational pull of the moon does in fact affect everything on Earth, including us as human being. But the effect is incredibly small, really. And so the reason the gravitational pull of the moon does affect oceans, for instance, in ways which are quite manifest and really quite phenomenal, is because oceans or the seas are really vast fluid and they span over a large distance across the Earth. But if we were to think of the effect of the moon tidal forces on much smaller fluids, for instance, the water in your bathtub, we wouldn't notice that very much. And that's because it's a relatively small quantity of water. And so we human are relatively small creatures, much more like a bathtub in size than a big ocean or a sea. And so while in principle the moon does pull on us, it does so almost equally on every part of us. So the tiny difference in the moon pull between our hair and our toes, the tidal force, is far too small to really overcome the strong and complex internal structure that holds us together.
1: Okay, so we are more like a bathtub than an ocean, but we would also be more difficult to pull apart than a bathtub would be, right?
14: So even though our body is indeed mainly made out of water, we're not just filled with water from the bottom up, having tissues and hair and air floating on the surface. We actually a very complex system. We're more like a very dense sponge or a gel, and fluids are locked inside cells and tissues and held together by their internal framework of bones and connective tissues. And that prevents fluids from just pouring out of our body. So since we're all wrapped up into one compact and coherent body, the gravitational pull of the moon cannot really have a noticeable tidal effect on us, at least not in any conceivable biological relevance.
1: So that is the first time I've heard humans described as sponge-like, but I suppose compared to an entire ocean, we are. Thank you, Richard, for the question. Leonie and Sandy, all this talk of gravity has me wondering, do either of you think you do well in microgravity?
2: I certainly hope I get a chance to try it out. Since I've been a kid, there are only two places I've really wanted to visit. One is Antarctica and the other one is the moon. I'm still working on both. So if anyone out there at NASA has a spare room or a spare seat, give me a shout.
1: Yeah.
3: Yeah, no, I've never wanted to be in space. I don't know. I find it hard to imagine what it would be like in microgravity, I guess, because there's nothing really that comes close to comparing. I don't know. A lot of people say swimming is the closest thing we get. Yeah, but I've read a few astronauts' accounts and they seem to experience a lot of nausea in the first few days, right? Is it something because of the inner ear, the liquid in the inner ear going a bit wonky? But, you know, I don't do well with motion sickness, so it does not strike a fancy for me.
2: Yeah, I think I would also battle with the nausea thing. Having done some free diving, though, if you get it right, when you go down, you get to a sweet spot where you literally are. For a few moments, you feel like you're in a zero gravity space. And that is just incredible.
3: Wow.
1: Well, there is the astronaut training aeroplane where they go up and then free fall, basically, to simulate microgravity. And that is also known as the vomit comet. So
3: that says it all.
1: Yeah, it kind of does say it all.
2: I think I might stay on the couch in that case.
3: I think work on Antarctica.
1: Yes, Richard, in conclusion, the moon being overhead does make you slightly lighter, but the effect is so small that it's negligible. Thank you to Claudia Durham for the answer. Do you have a question pulling on your curiosity? Do send it our way and we may have an answer on a future episode. You can email unexpected@bbc.co.uk. Now, each week I have the chance to join the dots from our theme to a story that grabs my fancy with the help of the extensive BBC audio archives. And since we've been talking in this episode about the price of condoms, I wanted to take us back to 2018 when inflation in Venezuela made a packet of condoms eye-wateringly expensive. Take a listen to this.
15: we're living through an economic crisis. And these economic crises have caused the shortages of many things, including condoms and other kind of contraceptive. You can find them in some places, but they are very expensive. Yesterday, I went to the shop and I found around 7 boxes, and the cost was more than 1 million. And our minimum wage is 3 million.
1: That was Mariana Zuniga, a journalist in Venezuela, calculating that a box of condoms was back in 2018 during that inflation going to cost a couple of weeks' salary. Since prices didn't seem to lead to a reduction in sex, it did lead to other things.
15: Many people in the medical sector, they have said that a rise on unwanted pregnancies have started in Venezuela since the crisis. Also a rise in STDs, a rise in HIV.
1: The condom has a long and fascinating history. My favourite character from its history is Dr. Fallopia, who gave his name to fallopian tubes, who also invented a prophylactic but missed a crucial stage. So his condom was linen soaked in wine and herbs, and it was applied to the penis after sex. And you can spot what he's done wrong there. The BBC does not recommend this as a way of preventing either pregnancies or STIs. But the current design hasn't changed much in 100 years, which led Bill and Melinda Gates and their Gates Foundation to announce a grand challenge in 2013 to design a better condom. Here's Melinda Gates on the BBC's Heart and Soul on why contraceptives of all sorts are key to her philanthropy strategy.
16: Do they want to use a different type of contraceptive? Do they want to use a long-acting method? But I think women should make that choice for themselves. And the reason I believe that is that I know that when babies can be spaced out, if a mom and dad think that's the right thing to do, it saves lives. Fewer women die and fewer babies die if they don't come too soon and too often.
1: So that was the challenge 2013. Make a condom that makes more people want to wear it. Back in 2015, the shortlisted science initiatives all received £100,000, and some of them are now in designs that you can buy today, like Manchester University's graphene department, who made a stronger, thinner condom. And I remember speaking to a group in Cambridge who'd won a grant with this amazing sounding one size fits all condom that shrinks to better fit the user. But a couple of years on from that grant, the team had actually decided that what they found more interesting was not rejigging the design. It was looking at all of the behavioral patterns that were responsible for populations in particularly sub-Saharan Africa not wanting to wear a condom at all. Leonie, according to my reading, they said that there were religious reasons, gender inequality. There were also popular myths that stopped widespread use of condoms, which I found fascinating. So, you know, don't look at the tech, look at the application of the tech and where the holes are there. So any details that you can add there?
2: You know, nothing that is specific to the region. What I have picked up is that a lot of the resistance to birth control, it's often quite universal. Men are concerned about lost pleasure. I have heard some myths about possibly leading to infertility. I don't know if that's just something guys make up so they don't have to, you know, use a condom. Many years ago, I did a research program with an NGO that works in this area. And one of the stories that came up often was the fact that women lack bargaining power and negotiating power within the relationships around contraception in general. So I encountered women who would go off to the family planning clinic and get either the injection, because that would be something they could do in a hidden way, or else if they got tablets, they would take the tablets home and then ask a friend or neighbor to keep the tablets so her partner wouldn't see that she was taking these. So yeah, there's a lot of power dynamic, I think, around controlling that aspect of people's lives.
1: It's really interesting. We seem to have come full circle from the male contraceptive pill, where the advantage is in a method where you can see that it has been taken to the female contraceptive pill, where there's an advantage in hiding that you're taking it.
2: Yeah, interesting.
1: So that's us almost out of time. What have we learnt from the price rise in prophylactics? Well, the first thing I learnt was that a product I've always thought of as made of latex was deeply dependent on oil derivatives, so affected by the Iran war. But over the course of the show, we've learned why koalas and elephants also need contraceptives, whatever happens to the male pill for humans, and why eels have been encouraged to breed in captivity for the first time by Chinese scientists. Sandy, have you got a favourite fact that you've picked up over the course of the show?
3: I think my favourite fact from today was learning that there's a COVID-like test for sperm levels.
1: Yeah. Leonie?
2: Well, I was fascinated to hear just how technically complicated it is to create a contraceptive for men. I'd always thought the reason we hadn't advanced more is because it was just, you know, gender politics, and that men were kind of resistant to it, and that had kind of lobbied research away from male contraception and forcing women to take on the burden. But this has allowed me to change my perspective in that regard.
1: I really ought to thank my princesses of prophylactics who've joined me on the panel today. Esteemed journalist Sandy Ong in Singapore, thank you.
3: Thank you, Marnie. Thank you for bestowing that honour upon me.
1: And Leonie Joubert in South Africa, thank you.
2: It's been a delight. Do we get crowns and humbugatle, all of you?
1: Crowns for everyone. I'm Marnie Chesterton. The producer was Ella Hubber, with Alice Lipscomb-Southwell, Robbie Wojciechowski and Georgia Christie. Studio production was by Yasmin Carvajal. Do join us again next week for more Unexpected Elements.
7: 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It's always fascinating. 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
18: This is your NPR News Regional Weather Report for the Twin Cities. Tonight, cloudy, not as cool, with a chance of rain showers. Lows will be in the upper 40s. Sunday looks very nice under sunny skies. Highs expected to reach the upper 60s. Sunday night, partly cloudy with lows dropping to the low 50s. And then Monday, nice again, partly sunny skies. Highs expected in the upper 60s. Monday night, colder with lows in the upper 30s.
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5: From NPR News in Washington, D.C., this is Weekend Edition. Aisha Roscoe, good morning. President Trump says there's a new Iranian proposal to end the war. We'll have the latest. And a new association is trying to boost research funding for historically black colleges and universities. Plus, the director of the new horror movie, Hokum, talks about how he scares audiences.
20: I kind of know when it's working, when I start to give myself the creeps a little bit, you know, kind of writing, oh, that's good. 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So, you know, hopefully it'll work on somebody else.
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21: Live from NPR News in Washington, I'm Windsor Johnston. Lawmakers in Alabama will hold a special session on Monday following the U.S. Supreme Court ruling that race should not be a factor in drawing voting districts. Pat Duggins of Alabama Public Radio says that puts one Democratic U.S. House member in the crosshairs.
0: Congressman Shomari Figures is up for re-election this November in Alabama. That is, assuming his district is still there. The U.S. Supreme Court ordered Alabama to create a second black House seat in 2023. Now those same justices say race doesn't matter. Figures has said he doesn't worry about the uncertainty.
4: We got elected to represent a certain part of the state of Alabama in District 2, and that's what we spend our time doing. I worry about things that I can control. I do not stress out about things that I cannot control.
0: Alabama's attorney general wants the U.S. Supreme Court to overturn an earlier injunction that keeps District 2's map in place until 2030. For NPR News, I'm Pat Duggins in Tuscaloosa, Alabama.
21: Immigration advocates in the Bay Area say it just got harder to apply for asylum. The Department of Justice closed an immigration court in San Francisco and moved operations to nearby Concord. The federal government calls it a cost-saving move, but critics point to a sharp reduction in judges and warn the changes could lead to delays. Bill Hing, a law professor at the University of San Francisco, says the impact could be significant.
22: We're talking about 15,000 cases that are in limbo in San Francisco. It's a major hub of immigration in the United States.
21: The shift could change where the cases are heard across the region. Advocates say that might make it harder for migrants to find legal help and require some to travel farther for court hearings. Ukrainian uncrewed vessels have struck two tankers in the Black Sea that are used to transport Russian oil. The Kremlin says the attacks on energy infrastructure could push global oil prices even higher. It's the latest in a series of strikes Ukraine's president says are targeting Russia's so-called shadow fleet. NPR's Hanna Palomarenko reports from Kyiv.
23: President Volodymyr Zelensky posted a video showing the sea drones striking the sterns of the vessels. The tankers were in the waters near the port of Novorossiysk in Russia. This is the third successful attack by Ukrainian sea drones in the past week. Earlier, two of the uncrewed vessels struck a sanctioned tanker southeast of Russian city of Topse. The next day, Ukrainian Navy struck two Russian patrol boats guarding the Kerch Bridge, which connects occupied Crimea with Russian territory. And in an attack by air, Ukrainian drones struck Primorsk Sunday, Russia's largest oil-exporting port on the Baltic Sea, sparking a fire. Hanna Polomarenko, NPR News, Kyiv.
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24: 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Other contributors include Jarl and Pamela Mohn, focusing on civil liberties, foster youth, public radio, and the arts. And the Public Welfare Foundation, committed to advancing transformative youth and criminal justice reforms.
7: For NPR News in the Twin Cities, I'm Emily Bright. Minnesota legislators recently updated a law getting rid of a loophole that the Minnesota Department of Public Safety says allowed drivers to go around school buses who were picking up and dropping off children. Brian Davis is a school bus driver in the Twin Cities. He says it's a dangerous behavior that happens all too often.
25: And my most common dangerous behavior that I see and experience happens at four-way stops. Even though my red eight-way lights are engaged, other drivers on the road proceed to pull out or in front of me in the path of the students exiting the school bus.
7: The updated law now makes it illegal to pass a school bus while the red lights are flashing, even if the stop arm is not yet fully extended. The Minnesota Open Water Fishing Opener is next Saturday, May 9th, and Department of Natural Resources fisheries managers from around the state say the outlook for success is favorable. However, anglers in the Northeast could see varying results based on some ice that still exists on lakes near the Canadian border. Brian Nurbin is the DNR's fisheries manager for the central region. That includes the Twin Cities Metro and Mille Lacs Lake in the center of the state down to the Iowa border. He says anglers should branch out beyond the marquee fishing spots this opener.
26: You know, in the land of 10,000 lakes, a lot of times people think about lakes first when it comes to fishing. And so if you want to get away from the crowd, sometimes a river spot is a really good place to go.
7: For more information about regional fishing outlooks, visit the DNR's website. There's a new opportunity on the North Shore for artists. The Grand Portage National Monument will launch its first ever Artist in Residency program in August. Artists are encouraged to elevate the cultural legacy of the monument and surrounding landscape and community. The program is in partnership with the Grand Marais Art Colony, which will provide lodging. Applications are due May 22nd.
21: Highs in the mid-60s to low-70s today. 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
5: This is Weekend Edition from NPR News. I'm Aisha Roscoe. Good morning, and thanks for being with us. President Trump said yesterday that he's reviewing another Iranian proposal to end the war, but he said he wasn't expecting it to be satisfactory. Last week, in a letter to Congress, President Trump said that the hostilities in Iran were, quote, terminated. But he still kept the option of war on the table. Here he is talking to reporters on Friday.
8: I mean, do we want to go and just blast the hell out of him and finish him forever? Or do we want to try and make a deal? I mean, those are the options.
9: Do you want to go blast the hell out of him and
8: prefer not. On a human basis, I'd prefer not, but that's the option.
5: In the meantime, the Supreme Court weakened the Voting Rights Act of 1965, which was designed to outlaw discriminatory voting practices and make the voting playing field equal for black people. Senior political correspondent Mara Liasson joins us now. Good morning.
10: Good morning.
5: So let's start with the Voting Rights Act. The Supreme Court just weakened the law that had for years increased minority representation in Congress. They struck down a majority black congressional district in Louisiana. What does this move mean?
10: What it means is it will be much easier for Republicans to draw districts that are now majority minority districts represented by African Americans and Latinos. It'll have an impact on the midterms, but an even bigger impact on elections in the future in 2028 and beyond. Florida was already set to redraw its maps to get another four Republican-leaning seats. And there are some states like Louisiana where primary voting had already begun that will suspend their primaries in order to let the Republican legislature redraw maps that will potentially eliminate districts represented now by African Americans. Other states are considering aggressive approaches to redistricting: Alabama, South Carolina, Tennessee. And Democrats are promising to fight back and to redraw maps in blue states.
5: So what does this all mean for the future of American politics?
10: I think in the short term, it means there's going to be fewer African Americans in Congress. But overall, I think it means that American politics will become even more polarized, even more partisan. I think extreme partisan gerrymandering will become the rule. And it also underscores a bigger problem for Democrats in the long term. You know, they will retaliate and do tit-for-tat redistricting in the short term, but they have fewer opportunities to carve out Democratic-leaning seats than Republicans do, and they can't succeed politically in the future until they figure out how to appeal to more rural, non-college-educated voters in red states. That's going to get even more urgent after the 2030 census, where reapportionment will mean that congressional districts will be taken away from the blue wall states in the northern Midwest and given to states in the South like Florida, Georgia, Texas.
5: Turning to the Iran war, it continues to be unpopular. Gas prices are still up, and Trump says the hostilities have been terminated. What do you make of all of that?
10: Well, he says the hostilities have been terminated, even though he still talks about an ongoing war in Iran, because he has to notify Congress. The War Powers Act gives the president a 60-day deadline after the start of hostilities to seek congressional approval to continue hostilities. And that 60-day deadline is coming up. The war began on February 28th. He wants to give himself another 60 days before he has to seek congressional approval. And in the Senate, there is a small but growing group of Republicans who are questioning the war. As you said, it's very unpopular. And the war itself seems to be at a stalemate. The Strait of Hormuz is still closed. The Iranian Revolutionary Guard controls the waterway, but the U.S. has put a blockade on the strait. And as long as oil tankers can't get through, gas prices are not going to go down. Right now, they're over $4 a gallon in the United States. That's a real problem for the president and his party politically. And a new Washington Post poll out today shows Trump's approval rating on the economy at 34%. That's very low.
5: And the Pentagon is also saying it will withdraw 5,000 U.S. troops from Germany. Why?
10: The president is doing this because he's angry at German Chancellor Friedrich Merz for saying that the U.S. has no real strategy in Iran. And there are now about 38,000 troops in Germany. He wants to withdraw 5,000 of them. Some defense experts say that could hurt the United States because the U.S. needs those troops to run U.S. bases and stage operations in the Middle East.
5: That's senior political correspondent Mara Liasson. Thank you so much, Mara.
10: You're welcome.
5: The price of a barrel of oil peaked at over $125 last week, its highest level in more than 4 years. The uncertainty over a deal to end the war in Iran and the surprise move by the United Arab Emirates to leave the oil cartel OPEC is all part of this market volatility. Joining us now to help untangle the complexities of the oil market is Kevin Book. He's the co-founder of the research firm Clearview Energy Partners. Kevin, thank you so much for being here.
3: It's great to be here with you.
5: All right, let's start with the supply of oil. We know the war has trapped oil tankers in the Persian Gulf, but is there really less oil being bought and sold in the world?
3: The answer is, at least according to the International Energy Agency, yes. It's down by about 2 million barrels per day from their prior estimate. Some of that is supply-constrained demand. Simply, the supply isn't available to buy, so people can't buy it. But the point is that the supply isn't coming necessarily from production like it used to. A lot of those barrels are coming out of inventories, commercial inventories, and government stockpiles.
5: Are there other demands on the world's oil supply that are making things tight right now?
3: Well, the world is still trying to go on as it has before.
5: Mm-hmm.
3: And so prior to the start of the war, it was consuming about 104 million barrels per day. It's now consuming about 102, again, according to the International Energy Agency. We are at the point where demand is outstripping supply for sure, because we're missing more than 10% of the supply that used to come from the Strait of Hormuz. Some of those barrels have been diverted to the Red Sea. Some of those barrels have been supplemented by government stockpiles, but there's still an enormous hole in supply. And so demand is right now causing suppliers everywhere to draw down inventories. And in some parts of the world, supply isn't showing up at all.
5: And so let's go with like a best case scenario of a quick end to the war in Iran. How long will the world's oil prices stay high, and why?
3: Well, depending on how long the strait stays closed, prices could go higher. There's a strong inverse relationship between inventories and prices. And when inventories are low and you can't get oil out of the ground or out of the strait, you should expect prices to keep rising at least until demand capitulates and starts to contract. So we may be weeks or even months, depending on how long the strait stays closed, from the peak of prices from this crisis. And then from there, we could be many months longer still for the ships that are trapped to get free, for the facilities that are damaged to be repaired, and for that matter, for the inventories to be replenished before we see something like a price we previously thought as normal.
5: So the quote-unquote normal price, where we were before this crisis, that likely will be, you know, do you think that we could be back to that by the end of the year if things go well and by, you know, by the end of the summer?
3: No, Aisha, it's a funny question to ask because the answer that you might think you'd want to hear is that they'll be back to below $3 a gallon gasoline really soon. But given the fundamentals I just described, if the prices were to fall really fast in a hurry, the reason would probably be a bad one, not a good one. It would probably be recession, undercutting demand, knocking the knees out from under the market. So, probably not back to what we thought of as a normal price before all this, before the end of the year. And if it does happen sooner, it may not be good news.
5: A major oil producer, the United Arab Emirates, is leaving OPEC, presumably to pump more oil. How significant is this move?
3: Well, it's significant in a lot of respects. One of the points that I think is worth making is that wars have a tendency to accelerate existing trends, and the Emirates had been butting up against OPEC's limits for several years. They had been granted three modest accommodations to try to exceed the quotas the group allowed them, but they wanted to produce more, and this seemed like an opportunity for them to focus on their own economic goals But their departure is a significant one because they're one of the biggest players in the producers group. They've been a member for more than six decades, and they raise questions about how effectively that group will be able to balance the market in the future.
5: You know, I covered energy markets for many years, and when gas prices go up, people get very angry. Oftentimes, you have oil executives who will be brought in before Congress and yelled at. And the question that will be asked of them is, this year, oil and gas companies have been hugely profitable. Are there steps that they could take to lower the prices at the pump?
3: Yeah, they're getting those questions probably right now, just like they did from the last president. The answers, unfortunately, are usually that there aren't a lot of good solutions that either the companies or, for that matter, the governments can provide to lower the price. It takes a while to bring production on stream. And now we're looking at a point where demand itself is a question mark. If this crisis keeps going and the prices keep rising, the same companies that are benefiting from the

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5: I'm Windsor Johnston with these headlines. President Trump says he's reviewing a new proposal from Iran to end the war. The plan calls for reopening the Strait of Hormuz, lifting U.S. sanctions, and eventually holding talks on Tehran's nuclear program, though officials say major differences remain. The makers of the abortion pill mifepristone are asking the Supreme Court to keep the drug available through telehealth. The request comes after a federal appeals court ruled the medication must be prescribed in person, a decision advocates say could limit access nationwide. History was made at the Kentucky Derby yesterday. Golden Tempo won the race at Churchill Downs, giving trainer Cherie DeVoe the first victory by a woman in Derby history. I'm Windsor Johnston, NPR News in Washington.

0: This is Week in Edition from NPR News. I'm Aisha Roska.
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6: This is your NPR News regional weather report for the Twin Cities. Tonight, cloudy, not as cool with a chance of rain showers. Lows will be in the upper 40s. Sunday looks very nice under sunny skies. Highs expected to reach the upper 60s. Sunday night, partly cloudy with lows dropping to the low 50s. And then Monday, nice again, partly sunny skies. Highs expected in the upper 60s. Monday night, colder with lows in the upper 30s.
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4: I'm Windsor Johnston with these headlines. The Trump administration is reviewing a new proposal from Iran aimed at ending the war. It includes reopening the Strait of Hormuz, lifting sanctions, and delaying nuclear talks until after the conflict ends. But the White House says significant sticking points remain. The makers of mifepristone are asking the Supreme Court to preserve the telehealth access to the abortion pill. A federal appeals court on Friday ruled the drug must be prescribed in person. Golden Tempo is the winner of this year's Kentucky Derby. Trainer Cherie DeVoe made history at Churchill Downs yesterday, becoming the first woman to train a Derby champion. I'm Windsor Johnston, NPR News in Washington.

0: This is Week in Edition from NPR News. I'm Aisha Roscoe.
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5: Friday, May 1st, drew labor and immigrant rights groups for May Day. 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Then today is the May Day Festival at Powderhorn Park in Minneapolis, kind of a rite of spring and togetherness. Next Saturday, fishing opener.

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1: I'm Windsor Johnston with these headlines. President Trump says he's reviewing a new proposal from Iran to end the war. The plan calls for reopening the Strait of Hormuz, lifting U.S. sanctions, and eventually holding talks on Tehran's nuclear program, though officials say major differences remain. The makers of the abortion pill mifepristone are asking the Supreme Court to keep the drug available through telehealth. The request comes after a federal appeals court ruled the medication must be prescribed in person, a decision advocates say could limit access nationwide. History was made at the Kentucky Derby yesterday. Golden Tempo won the race at Churchill Downs, giving trainer Cherie DeVoe the first victory by a woman in Derby history. I'm Windsor Johnston, NPR News in Washington.

0: This is Week in Edition from NPR News. I'm Aisha Roscoe.
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5: Here's your Twin Cities forecast from NPR News. Very nice weekend weather today. Sunny skies, highs in the upper 60s, light winds coming from the northwest. We'll see lows in the low 50s tonight and then right back to the mid 60s tomorrow. It'll be breezy. Then a cool down comes Monday night. We'll be in the upper 30s overnight, low to mid 50s Tuesday and Wednesday.
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1: And stretch across four countries. And history was made at Horse Racing's Kentucky Derby last night. The winner was Golden Tempo. Cherie DeVoe was the first woman to train the winner of the first leg of the Triple Crown. I'm Nora Rahm, NPR News in Washington.

0: in the country, why businesses are leaving, why jobs are not being created. We have the highest unemployment rate. We've got to do something about that. And you don't want to get there, be elected, and start figuring this out. And so actually, the work that we're doing is very serious work.
1: I want to go back to an earlier point about Britain. Ideologically or politically, you split with David Cameron, am I correct?
0: It was over Brexit that we had a difference of opinion. He was obviously against it, and I was for it. So that's that. If that's what you're referring to, yeah, we had a difference.
1: Are you glad that you were for Brexit in the rearview mirror?
0: Very much so. I think it's of a piece with something that's really been a driving part of my political philosophy over the years, which is the decentralization of power. I think that when you look at the way where everywhere power is accumulated and centralized, you tend to get bad results. And I think Brexit was the European Union is a classic example of that. So is California today, by the way, where you have where bureaucracy grows, where centralization grows, where decisions are taken away from the people who are most directly affected by them, you tend to get bad results.
1: One of your former colleagues at Fox News, Tucker Carlson, I hardly need to explain it, has gone into opposition to the president. He says he regrets that he ever supported him. He feels betrayed by him. How do you feel about Tucker Carlson's turn against the president?
0: It's, look, I can understand why all these things are interesting, but it's not, it's so far from what I'm focused on, truly. I'm running for governor. We are in an election. We've got a big choice to make. Do we continue with another 4 years of the same kind of ideas and policies that have brought us to this terrible point, or do we make a change?
1: Well, I understand that's that, but I'm just trying to get a fix on both for Californians, but also nationally, who this guy is that's leading the polls in California and how he feels about the most important person that's endorsed him, namely President Trump. Do you think Donald Trump is a good and decent man?
0: I think that, look, I'm not a priest or a pastor. I'm going to make those kind of judgments, but I tell you this.
1: Why not?
0: I'm certain that all he wants is the best for this country and everyone who lives here. I'm certain of that. And that's what drives.
1: Thank you very much. I appreciate your time.
0: Thank you very much. Good to be with you.
1: Steve Hilton is a candidate for governor of California, and the primary is June 2nd. This is the New Yorker Radio Hour with more to come.
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5: I'm Maria Hinojosa, this week on Latino USA. A first-hand account by journalist Stephanie Rodriguez about the conditions inside ICE detention facilities. She was detained for 2 weeks after being targeted, allegedly, because of her work as a journalist in Nashville. That's this week on Latino USA.
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1: This is the New Yorker Radio Hour. I'm David Remnick. Basketball fans were first introduced to Steve Kerr as a three-point shooting specialist for the Chicago Bulls during the 90s and their championship runs. Playing alongside Michael Jordan, Kerr was by no means the star of the Bulls, but he still holds the record for career three-point percentage. It's in coaching that Kerr has come to the fore in the NBA. Over 12 years, he's led the Golden State Warriors to four titles and a record 73-win season in 2016. Still a remarkable record. He coached the men's Olympic team in 2024 that took home a gold medal. Kerr has also used his platform at times to wade into politics. He spoke at the Democratic National Convention in 2024, and his name comes up sometimes in conversations about candidates for higher office. Charles Bethay, who's a staff writer at The New Yorker, went to see Steve Kerr the other day just after his team, the Warriors, finished their season.
7: So there's some backstory to my meeting Steve. Back in 2018, I actually spent a couple days with his mother in the Pacific Palisades. I'd gone to watch her teach a class called Perceptions of the U.S. Abroad. And rather than stay in a pricey hotel nearby, she said, "Why don't you just come stay with me?" And I showed up and she put me in Steve's room, which had mostly been stripped of the markings of adolescent Steve, though I did find a few photographs in a closet of him. So I met Steve for the first time in San Francisco, and we had lunch, and then we went and sat down in his office. All right, so thank you very much for doing this. I don't typically sleep in the childhood bedroom of an interview subject before talking to him. This is a first for me. Your mother, as you know, Anne, was kind enough to put me up in 2018. I wrote a story about her for the magazine about her class at UCLA, Perceptions of the U.S. Abroad. Got to know her, became a big fan of her. And as she says, I love this line, the mother of two PhDs, an MBA, and an NBA,
8: which
7: is you.
8: That's right. That's her line. Yeah,
7: it's a great line. And so you were born in Beirut. You spent time in Cairo as well in your childhood, but you spent most of your formative adolescent years in the Palisades?
8: Yeah, mostly in the Palisades with intermittent sabbaticals from my dad. We spent time in, a year in Aix-en-Provence in the south of France when I was in kindergarten. 3 years in Cairo, so sixth grade, and then back to L.A., and then we went back to Cairo, ninth and tenth grade. My dad was doing research and writing a book and teaching at the American University in Cairo. And so most of the time was in the Palisades, but with these periodic journeys overseas.
7: So, but what was it like for you growing up in Cairo and Beirut? Was there a basketball culture in either place, or what were you interested in when you were living in those places?
8: So, you know, born in Beirut, but I only spent the first year, a year and a half or 2 years of my life there. So Beirut, no, but Cairo, I went to an American school called Cairo American College. I still have great friends from there who I've stayed in touch with. We didn't have a gym. We had an outdoor court, and for ninth and tenth grades, I played on the school team.
7: Did you dominate?
8: I did pretty well. And ninth and tenth grades would have been like 1979, 1980, 81. No gyms in the entire country of Egypt. No basketball gyms. Okay. So every one of our games was played outdoors.
7: Wow.
8: We played on dirt courts, and to be on the team and to be traveling around Cairo playing on these outdoor courts was just crazy when you look back and think about it now.
7: Right. When you got used to, I guess, judging the wind, which you don't have to do when you're playing
8: and
7: indoors.
8: And the pebbles that were on the dirt courts, and, you know, avoiding. It was like later on I had to deal with the gaps in the floor at the Boston Garden. So those dirt courts in Cairo helped prepare me for that.
7: You mentioned your dad. So he was assassinated in 1984 in Beirut by the Islamic Jihad organization. He was there as president of the American University of Beirut. And in that role, as I understand it, he was very much trying to foster cross-cultural respect, understanding, knowledge, right?
8: Yeah.
7: And so there was an irony, of course, a tragic one in his killing. The time around your father's death, you were at the University of Arizona, correct? And as I understand it, your teammates wore black armbands after his death in solidarity. How did basketball factor or function in your grieving process? Was it part of how you grieved? Was it a distraction from grief?
8: It was literally part of how I grieved. I went to practice the next day. I found out about my dad's death from a phone call from a university colleague of his at 3 a.m. And it was, you know, the worst moment of my life, the most shocking. Even though I knew the danger in Beirut, we just always thought my dad was so well respected there, had so many Arabic friends. He spoke fluent Arabic. He was fostering goodwill between America and Lebanon. He, you know, was the victim of political terrorism, kind of, you know, near the very beginning of this current era of Islamic extremist terrorism and animosity towards America.
7: When did you realize realistically you could play in the NBA? When did that become a reality?
8: Maybe my senior year at Arizona. We had a great team. We made the Final Four. Maybe that year I started to dream a little bit that maybe I could sneak into the NBA for a couple of years, have a cup of coffee, make a team, and be able to tell my kids I played in the NBA.
7: Like, right, you touched the court.
8: Yeah, like I thought maybe. But it wasn't until my senior year that I even allowed myself to think about that.
7: What role did you play on that Arizona team?
8: When I got there as a freshman, it was good fortune. Coach Lute Olson was a legend. He'd come from Iowa, and he took the Arizona job and had to rebuild it from scratch. It was a terrible basketball program, and it's the only reason I was there.
7: Because my sense of Arizona, I wasn't watching. I'm a little younger than you. I wasn't watching then, but my sense when I started following basketball is Arizona's a powerhouse.
8: That's right.
7: Right? So this was pre-powerhouse.
8: This was the whole reason Arizona is a powerhouse now is because of Coach Olson. Yeah. He got there and he turned it around literally in 1 year. My sophomore year, we made the NCAA tournament. My fifth year, my senior year, we made the Final Four. And I was lucky enough to be part of it for 5 years. And that was the experience that paved my entire basketball career.
7: You end up, after playing for a few other teams, you end up on the Bulls. Most of our listeners are familiar with the 90s Bulls, I think. What was your role in that team?
8: Until that point, I played for three different teams. I was bouncing around. I was good enough to survive, but not good enough to thrive. And I was able to thrive in Chicago based on the set of circumstances. Ultimately, playing next to Michael Jordan and feeding off of him because he attracted so much attention
7: And when necessary, roughing him up in practice.
8: Yeah,
7: a little bit.
8: Beating him up a little bit. Yeah.
7: My mother described that to me as you rubbing elbows a bit, which is one of her great euphemisms.
8: Rubbing elbows. Yeah. Uh-huh. I like to say I hit him in the fist with my eye. You know, something like that. So.
9: Game clock. It is Michael Jordan time. Scottie Pippen looking for Michael Jordan. Checks the clock. 5 on the 24. Here's Jordan. Did not have the shot.
7: He possessed an incredible suite of skills that made him great, but do you feel like any of those get short shrift when people remember him? Anything in particular about him?
8: I mean, I think the younger generation, because they've watched LeBron, automatically says LeBron is the greatest player ever. And the Jordan people, you know, who watched the game back then all say Jordan's the greatest ever, and it's just human nature. I think they're very different players, really.
7: Can you distill that for our audience a little bit?
8: I think LeBron is a better passer, more of a point forward. I've always thought he was the point forward of every team he was on. And his brilliance doesn't lie in the same skill set that Michael's did. It lies in more of a kind of a holistic game where he just he dominates the game with his pace and his athleticism and his passing. And it's ironic, but like I've always felt scoring is secondary for LeBron, but he's the greatest scorer in the history of the NBA.
7: Incidentally,
8: he became the best scorer of all time. And some of that is longevity, but you know, it's part of his greatness is he's available every single night. He's a machine. I mean, I think he's literally the greatest athlete on the face of the planet and in the course of human history. I think LeBron James is the greatest athlete of all time. Playing with Michael, I saw the killer instinct, the killer mentality, the emotional dominance he had over not only the other team, the officials, the entire arena. He had a dominance about him that I don't see with LeBron. So they're very different. And when I say that, I'm talking about the emotional part of it. Mm-hmm. I think everybody came into a series against Michael knowing they were going to lose. And that's different. That's just very, I mean, there's never been anybody like that. Maybe Bill Russell was like that. But in my lifetime, I've never felt the same way on a basketball floor as I did with Michael. And so the fact that they're such different players, I think they're the two best players of all time, but I think they're very different players.
7: You're starting a team from scratch.
8: I'll take them both.
7: I thought I could trap you
8: nope,
7: with that
8: I'm
7: one.
8: Nope, I'm taking them both.
7: Thought I could trap you.
8: All and right. By the way, Steph's on that team, too.
7: you played an era that was famously physical. Charles Oakley, Bill Laimbeer, they were, I guess, in their latter stages of their careers, but they were still playing when you were in the league. Where do you land on the question of how today's stars like LeBron would handle the physicality?
8: Oh, LeBron would handle it fine.
7: Yeah.
8: It was, you know, it's really a different game. When people mention the physicality, a lot of that just has to do with the way the game was played. It used to be a low post game. You throw the ball into the big guy and that's where the battles all happen. Now the battles all happen on the perimeter and it's a game of pace and space. So, back then, teams didn't spread you out with three-point shooting, so the game was played in a tighter circle, and there was just naturally a lot more contact. But I think also back then, we weren't nearly as concerned with, like too much physicality. As a league, you know, guys would literally punch each other and stay in the game back then till a certain point. And we got smarter, you know, and so I think the game today is overall it's faster and it's more skilled than ever, and while it's less physical, that physicality, that the difference in the physicality has more to do with the style of play and the fact that the league just knows people throwing punches at each other might work for hockey, but it doesn't work for basketball.
7: Right.
8: It's
7: hockey.
8: Not good business for
7: we've
8: us.
7: Got UFC and we've got hockey.
8: Yeah
1: Warriors coach Steve Kerr with the New Yorker's Charles Bethea. We'll continue in just a moment. This is the New Yorker Radio Hour.
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1: This is the New Yorker Radio Hour. I'm David Remnick. Now let's continue our conversation with the veteran NBA player and coach Steve Kerr. He's speaking with our reporter Charles Bethea. Kerr was born in Beirut, the son of an academic, Malcolm Kerr. Malcolm Kerr was serving as president of the American University in Beirut when he was tragically assassinated in 1984 by pro-Iran militants. Kerr's upbringing and losing his father to political violence led him to an interest in politics. And he's not been afraid to speak his mind about the state of our country, even while coaching in the National Basketball Association, and even if that means getting into a spat with Donald Trump.
7: You've been refreshingly willing to speak about politics over the years. The day after Trump's first election in 2016, you delivered what you called a rant at a Warriors press conference, I believe. You described your disgust and disappointment in the result. You referenced a players' meeting you had to talk about it. That was a while ago now, and plenty has happened since. But without naming names, can you share anything you heard in the meeting?
8: I don't remember, but I do remember in the early days of his presidency, as he was establishing this new tone of communication that we were going to have in this country, I was so disgusted that I didn't hold back from showing my disgust and expressing my disgust. I think I've learned that I needed to be better in terms of representing our organization in a way that I could still let my feelings be known, but not get too personal, because I'm representing a large group of people, not only for our organization, but our fans too. And
7: you called him a blowhard, ill-suited to the office.
8: Buffoon, I think, might have been made his way in there.
7: So those kinds of direct comments. Can you be specific about what you find most troubling about his leadership or his approach to leadership?
8: Boy, like, I think it's the approach. I think what really got me was the debates with Hillary, where he stalked her from behind. It was so shocking. And there was a live audience. It reminded me like the Jerry Springer show or something. It all I could think of was all that stuff, you know, that started on TV with the talk shows, like the sensationalized TV.
7: It was all foreshadowing. Yeah.
8: Yeah. Right? It's now entered our political world. And it was just so shocking, because in my life up until that time, there had been a sense of decorum that was expected. You know, Reagan and Tip O'Neill were really good friends. They went to lunch every week, Democratic Speaker of the House, Republican President, knowing they had to work together to get stuff done. That was politics. There was a decorum. There was a sense of decency that people were watching, that we wanted our country to embody a certain dignity that was embodied in politics, regardless of policy, right? And regardless of even corruption. Mm-hmm. Like, yes, there was corruption. There's been corruption from the, you know, beginning of mankind, but that stuff would be dealt with. And so we lost that. I don't think it's all Trump's fault. I think it was happening before Trump, the forces in social media, the forces in our country, the division.
7: He's a symptom, in other words, not a root.
8: Yeah, I think he's
7: cause.
8: A symptom, but he definitely has, taken advantage of that, mm-hmm. To some extent, to gain power and to consolidate power. And he's using it to drive a wedge between all of us. And he's not the only one who's done that, but he's the president. He's got the most power.
7: How have you chosen when you have chosen to speak out? How have you chosen when to what moments to choose?
8: I just try to do it wisely. As I said, early in his first tenure, I probably went overboard.
7: As judged by
8: how? Some of the, calling the president a buffoon. I kind of regret that, even though I felt it in my heart. And even though a lot of people agreed with me, I don't think it was the right approach. And
7: because it's a low road, or because?
8: Because I am representing the Golden State Warriors. I think it's better to point out policy decisions, but also American values in general. Like, I think we've kind of lost our way. That's not news, but it's more valuable to point out why we've lost our way and what's wrong with the things that he does, rather than calling him a name.
7: You play golf. Your mother, I think, she's my source here, obviously, a lot of this stuff. She told me you played golf with Obama.
8: Uh-huh.
7: And can you share anything about, he loves the NBA. He loves basketball, plays basketball a bit. What was he interested in talking about just topically with you, and what stood out for you?
8: Well, I wanted to talk about the Middle East, and he wanted to talk about the NBA, and so we ended up talking about both. It was his 60th birthday. He brought a group of friends to Monterey to play golf. And we have a mutual friend, Tom Friedman, the columnist for the New York Times.
7: He was a Beirut bureau chief, right?
8: That's right.
7: When you were
8: so he was,
7: there.
8: Yeah, he was like 27 years old, and he became friends with my dad as a bureau chief. And so Tom has remained a family friend ever since. Whenever I go to Washington, we get together and have breakfast, and I read all of his stuff, and I think the world of him. And he's friends with Obama. So... They played golf all week, and I think they kept a spot open for one guest, one visitor every day, and I got to join and play Pebble Beach with.
7: Where'd you stack up in terms of the results?
8: Well, there's a handicap system, so
7: I don't know much about golf. Yeah.
8: But it was amazing. Yeah. It was one of the thrills of my life to play Pebble Beach with President Obama, and so I got to ask him a lot about his worldview and. He got to ask me a lot about the NBA. Mm-hmm. He loves basketball. And and then we had dinner afterwards. So it was a really like a full day and one of the best experiences of my life.
7: I remember seeing your remarks after the Uvalde school shootings 2022. This was, I think, during a press conference during the finals. And you said that our country was being held hostage by senators who wouldn't vote for widely popular common sense gun reform.
13: I'm tired. I'm so tired of getting up here and offering condolences to the devastated families that are out there. I'm so tired of the, excuse me, I'm sorry. I'm tired of the moments of silence. Enough.
7: And I was thinking as I saw that, first, this is what informed and impassioned advocacy looks like. And second, that you might have a future in politics if you wanted one, which I don't think you've ever suggested that you do.
8: Yeah.
7: But just to ask you again, have you considered it? It seems like at a crossroads right now, potentially, right? Your contract has run out. You're making decisions over the next few weeks. I'm not suggesting you're going to jump into the governor's race in California,
8: right.
7: But you could be popular if you chose to use your platform.
8: Well, that's flattering, and I appreciate it. I don't have any desire to go into politics. I love basketball. This is my world. This is all of my friends and my people are in this world. And whether I keep coaching the Warriors or not, I imagine I'll be involved in basketball. And I love it, and my family loves it, and I'm very content doing what I'm doing. But I'm very flattered that that people would even bring that up.
7: Fair enough. On a lighter note, and we're getting towards the end here, I wrote a few years ago about adding a four-pointer to the game. I interviewed Larry Bird. Larry, who entered the league the same year the three-pointer was added, was like, this game evolves. It's always evolving. There could be a four-pointer down the road. He'd be open to it. Do you have any sort of knee-jerk responses to that idea?
8: I would never do a four-point play. In fact, I would even consider getting rid of the three-point line.
7: Say more about that. As the guy who holds the all-time record for percentage, come on.
8: I just think that the game as it was designed is really to create the best shots possible. And that's why in the early days of the game, you just throw it inside to the big guy. The three-point line came from the ABA. It's 1979. The NBA decided to adopt it, and I think it was really effective. It makes for an exciting play, but the analytics revolution has created a weird situation where we all know exactly where the highest efficiency shots are. And so it's layups, it's corner threes, because the corner three is 22 feet and not 23.9 like the up above the break threes. And you have this whole no man's land between those areas, right? So if you shoot a 22 footer now from the top of the key, that's considered a really bad shot. I just think that some ways the game has gotten homogenized by the analytics revolution and the three-point line, the combination. And so, even though I think there's great coaches and there's a lot of creativity, I wonder if the game would get more creative if we got rid of the three-point line.
14: More fun to watch.
8: Maybe. Fun to watch. But
14: There's less of a role for Steve Kerr.
8: Yeah, I wouldn't make it in the NBA. But I just throw it out there for fun. It's not anything that I would ever propose. That's not happening. But I think it's an interesting thought experiment.
14: What can you distill? What drives you at this point?
8: What drives me is that I love what I do every day. And so I wake up excited to come to the gym and coach basketball and collaborate with the staff and see the players and try to help them achieve something. That's an amazing life. And that's all that really matters, you know, is do you enjoy what you do every day and are you fulfilled? And I still am. So yeah. Winning is obviously much more fun than losing, but losing's just a part of it. And this year was our worst season we've ever had. No, I take that back. Second worst. COVID year, we had the worst record in the league. But I don't look at it like I'm a failure now, you know, or I was wildly successful then, even though that's how everyone measures things. I'm well aware this is life. You know, this is all part of your existence as a coach, as a human being, and you're going to experience everything. And you want to help people have that perspective and really embrace the things that are going to be there for them every day, which is the joy that comes from competing and the camaraderie that comes from being part of a team. And that stuff occurs even on losing teams, you know, and it's especially important on losing teams to make sure those things are happening. You know?
14: You sound like a guy who wants to come back. And if it's your choice, then you would. But it's a combination of choices.
8: Yeah, right? This is a really interesting situation. And I'm very respectful of the organization and their place in the universe right now. And I know how this stuff works. There's most coaching runs just last a certain amount of time. And then it's, you know, it's best for everybody to move forward. And what we have to figure out is now that time, because what complicates it is, you know, we still have Steph and Draymond and
14: for another year each, right?
8: Yeah. Another year each on their contracts. And, I don't want to abandon those guys. Love those guys and I love working with them. I love my job, but I respect the fact that the organization has to think about what's next. And, you know, is it time to bring in someone new to sort of lay out the foundation or lay out the path and a new foundation? If that's the case, then I totally respect that. But, you know, if Steph and Draymond were retiring this year, I think this would be an easy decision. We all go out together and the organization takes their new path but it's not that easy because I think Steph's going to play another couple of years and I think we can still do some good things together. But these are all conversations that will happen, you know, in the next week or two and we'll figure it out. And whatever happens, it's going to end well.
14: Fair enough. Thank you very much for your time.
8: Yeah,
14: I really appreciate this.
8: My pleasure. Yeah.
14: Yeah.
8: Thanks, Charlie.
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6: traffic here is coming up next. Temperatures were supposed to top out in the upper 60s, but you know we're going to hit 70 degrees with these sunny skies today. Lows will be in the low 50s tonight, mid-60s tomorrow, and then that Clipper system makes it a bit cooler for us midweek. We'll see highs in the low to mid-50s Tuesday and Wednesday, looking at widespread frost Wednesday morning, FYI. The time now is 12 o'clock.
11: When you think about propaganda, you think about something loud and unmistakable, a fiery political speech, a glossy, highly produced film. But what happens when propaganda doesn't break down your door, but slips in somewhere quieter? This is the question Pavel Telenkin never thought he'd have to answer until the propaganda machine showed up at his school.
18: First, we're forced to do this. But then it just becomes the culture of like what you do every day. And after that, it becomes a cage.
11: From Recorded Future News and PRX, this is Click Here. I'm Dina Temple-Raston. And this week, what propaganda actually looks like when it doesn't look like propaganda at all.
18: For me, the most painful thing was how simple it all wound up seeming.
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19: Live from NPR News in Washington, I'm Nora Rahm. President Trump says he's reviewing a sweeping new proposal from Iran to end the war. The plan lays out a range of demands, including sanctions relief and changes to the U.S. military presence in the region. Dori Buscarin reports it also calls for an end to the U.S. naval blockade in the Strait of Hormuz.
20: Two Iranian news outlets close to the country's Islamic Revolutionary Guard Corps wrote that the new proposal is a 14-point plan. According to a readout by the semi-official Tasnim news agency, Iran proposed a 30-day ceasefire period to resolve issues and end the war. Its leaders demanded the removal of U.S. forces from Iran's, quote, periphery, an end to the blockade, and reparation payments. It includes a demand to end the fighting on all fronts, including between Israel and Hezbollah in Lebanon. For NPR News, I'm Dari Buscarin in Istanbul.
19: Ukrainian President Volodymyr Zelensky said today Ukrainian forces destroyed several Russian military and other targets and inflicted significant damage on Russia's oil port infrastructure. He said Ukrainian drones also struck a missile ship, a patrol boat, and a tanker belonging to Russia's so-called Shadow Fleet, used to transport oil in violation of Western sanctions on Russian energy. The makers of an abortion pill are asking the Supreme Court to restore full access, a day after a lower court, federal court in Louisiana, ended telemedicine access nationwide. NPR's Amy Held reports.
21: In emergency appeals filed Saturday, makers of Mifepristone, Danko Laboratories, and GenBioPro are asking the Supreme Court to restore mail-order access. Around a quarter of all abortions in the U.S. are prescribed via telehealth, and most abortions are from medication. Friday, a federal appeals court granted a stay requested by Louisiana that affects the entire U.S., ruling the drug can only be distributed in person at clinics. 13 states where abortion is totally banned have no such clinics. Mifepristone blocks the hormone progesterone needed for a pregnancy to continue. It's also used in miscarriage care. The ruling sent providers and patients scrambling to understand what it means for access. Amy Held, NPR News.
19: The Department of Justice shut down the immigration court in San Francisco and moved its operations to Concord last week, calling it an effort to cut costs. Immigration advocates such as Millie Atkinson, the director of the Immigrant Legal Defense Program at the Bar Association of San Francisco, says this will make it more difficult for people applying for asylum.
22: We've had a lot of cases and received a lot of information about people who had their hearing changed and they were not aware of it, and they got a notice afterwards that their case was closed.
19: At least 20 of the 22 immigration judges at the court were fired. This is NPR News in Washington.
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6: For NPR News in the Twin Cities, I'm Emily Bright. The Minnesota Department of Natural Resources is launching an upgraded online licensing system for hunters, anglers, and other outdoor enthusiasts this summer. Nicole Kai reports.
0: The electronic licensing system will launch in the early summer after the May 9th fishing opener. It includes a new mobile app where people can purchase their fishing and hunting licenses. DNR Commissioner Sarah Stroman says Minnesotans will no longer have to carry their paper licenses and can now store them digitally in the app.
3: Because of Minnesotans' passion for the outdoors and their commitment to conservation, we have some of the nation's most sought-after outdoor experiences. And we are excited that this new system will make it easier for everyone to enjoy our outdoors.
0: Another new feature will allow people to link accounts among family members, so purchasing licenses and permits for groups is smoother. I'm Nicole Kai.
6: The city of Lakeville has been growing a lot. From 2020 to 2024, the city grew its population by 12%, according to census data. That's compared to only 2% statewide. But despite that growth, Lakeville recently passed a one-year moratorium that pauses building new housing. Mayor Luke Hellier says that decision was in part due to the pressure the population growth has had on Lakeville schools.
4: The school district has a referendum in May for $130 million or so to expand the three middle schools to help meet that demand. And not that far after, the North and South high schools are going to have some expansion. And so part of it is to help give those guys a breather.
6: Hellier says he's balancing Lakeville's rapid growth with a lot of undeveloped land. Dry, breezy conditions today are contributing to elevated fire conditions across much of western Minnesota. That's on top of burn restrictions in place for more than half of Minnesota's counties. The DNR says it will not issue open burn permits for brush or yard waste for 46 of the state's 87 counties to help reduce wildfire risk. Nearly every county north of and including Hennepin and Ramsey counties is included in that restriction. The agency says yard waste and brush should be chipped, composted, or taken to a collection site. This is NPR News.
5: From Recorded Future News and PRX, this is Click Here, the show about how technology is changing everything. I'm Dina Temple-Raston. This week, we're looking at how propaganda actually works, not as a slogan, not as a speech, but as something quieter. Something that shows up in the places you trust, like a school. In a small town in Russia, a man named Pavel Telunkin watched that happen in real time. Most people called him Pasha.
24: Pasha, let me just start by saying that it's really good to meet you, and thank you very much for trusting us with your story.
25: Thank you, Tara.
5: I spoke to him through an interpreter. Before the war, his job at a school in the town of Karabash was simple. He'd help kids create things.
26: So my job at the school was to organize all kinds of holidays and festivals, concerts, competitions, trivia nights.
5: He was the quintessential AV guy, helping kids make their own movies, teaching them how to edit, how to perform, trying to set them up for brighter futures. Like this one girl he mentored. She applied to college using a portfolio of the work that they'd done together.
26: Everything she had shot, everything she had edited together. And when she was applying, the professors looking at her portfolio said, wow, we have students who already have gone through training here who don't do anything like this that you've only done in high school.
24: That must have made you feel very proud.
26: Of course, I was incredibly proud.
5: And then, February 2022, Russia launched its full-scale invasion of Ukraine. And at first, it felt far away, because Pasha lived in Karabash, a small town in the Ural Mountains, so remote that Stalin used to send undesirables there. It's nearly 1,500 miles from the front lines. But when the war arrived in Karabash, it didn't come with an explosion. It arrived more quietly, inside a school curriculum.
26: All of a sudden, from the Ministry of Education, all of these materials started to be sent to our school and to all of the schools with different curriculums and methodology and programs, even videos. There were very concrete instructions on what the teachers should say and how they should say it.
5: In other words, these weren't suggestions. These were scripts. And they came with instructions for Pasha, too.
26: The assistant director of the school called me into her office and said, Pavel, now in addition to all of your other duties, you're going to need to film all of these new things happening in the school because we will have to report back and have to prove that we're fulfilling them.
5: He wasn't just recording school life anymore. His camera had a new purpose. It was capturing compliance.
26: And so all of this could be documented and uploaded to the Ministry of Education as proof.
5: Proof the lessons were delivered. Proof the message had made it into the classroom. And once it did, it showed up everywhere. This is from one of his recordings. After school used to mean clubs and sports. Now those spaces morphed into something like grenade throwing contests. Even the ABCs were repurposed. A is for army, they said. B is for brotherhood. And in history class, a rewriting of the past.
26: And in this one lesson, a teacher said in the very, very beginning when all this began that, you know, Russia, Belarus, Ukraine, we're all one people. We share the same fairy tales. We share so much culturally. But unfortunately, now Ukraine has turned to Nazism and we must save them.
5: Watching the teachers deliver propaganda, the weight of what he was filming began to sink in.
26: And I realized from that moment that what I was capturing here was an archive and a chronicle, that I was filming history. And what I was filming is an answer to the question in 5 or 10 years of why this generation is who they are.
5: Pasha wasn't just hearing the propaganda. He was watching how it was built. Because a country isn't just shaped on the battlefield. Sometimes it's shaped somewhere quieter. Vladimir Putin clearly understands this. Commanders don't win wars, he once said. Teachers do. And Pasha was watching that idea take hold right before his eyes. And in no time at all, the students and their teachers weren't just receiving the message from Moscow. They were performing it.
26: All of a sudden, we had to have the children sing songs that we would film, and then they would be sent off to the front. They had to write letters to soldiers. The students were instructed to put the letter Z, which is a sign of support for the war, and glue that and paste it up everywhere on different places.
5: The letter Z, first seen painted on Russian military vehicles, had quickly become a public symbol of support for the invasion. It started to show up all over the school, on posters, on walls, until it was almost impossible to see the school without seeing it. At first, it felt performative. Sometimes Pasha's camera caught teachers rolling their eyes or students snickering. Even some of the youngest could see right through it.
26: For example, there's this moment in the film where, you know, it said to the teacher, blink twice if you're being forced to say all of this. And she very clearly blinks twice, and then the children understood everything.
5: But over time, something shifted. The absurd became familiar, and the familiar became acceptable, like on the school's social media channel.
26: All of a sudden, these posts started appearing on the school page of make sure that you support the war, that older kids should sign up, everybody should contribute money to the war effort.
5: Soon, teachers were donating items like socks and canned meat and then chipping in money to help fund the war.
24: So, was it the propaganda itself that was so painful for you, or was it watching people that you'd known for so long change?
25: Для меня было больным, что все так оказалось просто.
26: For me, the most painful thing was how simple it all wound up seeming.
24: That was the part that stayed with him. Not the size of it, not even the content, but the ease. It was so upsetting to Pasha that he started to push back. Not openly, not in an obvious way, but with a small test to see if anyone was really watching.
26: So I decided to conduct a little experiment. I filmed the beginning of a lesson, and I filmed the end of the lesson, and I left everything in the middle black. So it was an academic hour of 45 minutes, but there was no content in the middle. And I sent all of that off as a completed work, and I was sitting and waiting. Will they come back to me and criticize me?
24: Nothing came back. No comment, no reprimand. No one had checked. And that told him everything. Did you feel like they were trying to use you as a pawn?
25: I mean, это так и было. Это так и было.
26: That's exactly what it was. They were using me as a pawn.
25: В этот момент я понял то, что...
26: I was there standing there as a figure for the teachers to say, watch out, I'm here watching you, I'm here filming you, make sure you do everything correctly.
24: As the months passed, the propaganda changed from the ABCs and skewed lesson plans to something much harder to explain. In the same auditorium where students once held concerts and plays, the school brought in fighters from the Wagner Group, once a private mercenary force now operating under the state. They were handing children landmines and rifles.
26: It was horrible. Like, one of them is talking about how he lost his leg. Another one is talking about how to kill people. Another one is talking about what weapons are better and which weapons are worse. And another one is saying, you know, make sure you don't have your helmet tied, like, fastened, because then you can wind up, when you're shot, your head explodes.
24: That sound from inside the auditorium that day, footage Pasha recorded. And the popping you hear, that's a child handling and pulling the trigger of a semi-automatic rifle, all presented as if it was just another lesson.
25: Но это отвратительно.
26: It's disgusting. It was disgusting watching it.
25: Это отвратительно.
24: By then, Pasha could see what all of this was doing to his students. The dissonance was everywhere. Between children at play and the military show and tell, between the realities of war and what they were being asked to say about it. And he began to see how it was affecting individual students, like Masha. Masha's brother was being sent to fight in Ukraine, and she was terrified for him. And at the same time, her teachers were sticking to the script, repeating over and over that the war was virtuous. Pasha couldn't understand how Masha was supposed to hold those two realities together.
25: Некоторые почему-то не понимают этого.
26: They don't understand what is it criminal that's being done to Masha.
25: Я говорю, давайте просто поменяем слова.
26: You know, it's very clear to actually understand if you just switch the words. Let's call it cancer. Everyone knows that Masha's brother is going to die from cancer. He has cancer and he's doesn't have long to live. But then Masha is forced to come to school and sing songs in praise of cancer and draw pictures about how wonderful cancer is and glue things on the wall saying glory to cancer, glory to cancer. And I mean, imagine what that must be like for somebody.
24: And it wasn't just Masha. It was everywhere.
26: They were requiring teachers to buy socks. They had to bring canned milk and canned beef and toothbrushes. And what made me so angry was also how simple it all was. It's all so normal. Yes, let's just throw some money in. Yes, let's write these letters and let's do these lessons and let's send in these lessons.
24: That's when something started to shift in Pasha. Not all at once. Just a growing sense that he couldn't let it pass. And it nudged him to do something. Not inside the system, but outside of it. Around that time, Pasha came across a message online. An American filmmaker was asking a simple question. How had jobs changed in Russia since the start of the war? Pasha wrote back. And you wrote that you were being asked to do the exact opposite of what you thought a teacher should do. What compelled you to send that?
25: Скорее ярость, потому что...
26: I think it was fury that prompted me to send that, because at that moment, I was just so angry about what was happening.
5: And with that, Pasha had a different kind of audience. Not just the Ministry of Education, but someone who wanted to understand the truth of what was really happening. So he made a decision. He could do more than just reply to that message, he thought. He could send this American filmmaker, David Borenstein, his footage.

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1: Pulling the boat, but only one of them in the middle, a young man, his head is up and he's looking off in the distance and he has his hand on his chest and he's like, what? Why? Why are we forced to do this? Why do we need to do this?
2: For Pasha, that painting helped him make sense of what he was seeing. A system carried forward by the very people it was weighing down because no one stopped to ask why. So Pasha decided to do what the man in the painting did, ask that question in his own way, by showing the world his videos. Every day, Pasha would film, then copy the footage, and then secretly send it to David. Carefully, deliberately, he did it for months, all the while never quite sure who might be paying attention. And by 2023, someone was.
3: You start to sense that danger is closing in, and one day, you notice a police car outside.
1: One day that car appeared outside my window. It arrived at 8 a.m. It left at 8 p.m. There were people sitting in it. I could see them. Occasionally they'd go out to the store and they get a coffee. They'd come back. I mean, and I know everybody in my building. I know all of my neighbors. I know their cars. They always park in the same spots. I know all the local police. And who these people were, I don't know.
2: He considered staying in Russia and just moving to some other town. But the laws were changing. What you could say, what you could film, what counted as a crime.
1: All of these very restrictive and repressive laws started being passed that it became illegal to speak about the war or to say anything negative about the war. And certain acts became treasonous and it just became impossible.
2: So he made a choice. He left the school, the town, his country. And the footage he was sending to that filmmaker became something else, a film. He's the narrator and one of the directors of a documentary called Mr. Nobody Against Putin. It premiered, and exactly what Pasha had hoped for happened. People all over the world heard what he was trying to say. At the Sundance Film Festival, the documentary started to build a buzz. A low hum at first that just kept growing until finally...
4: And the Oscar for documentary feature film goes to Mr. Nobody Against Putin, David Borisov.
3: What has been your favorite response from people in Karabakh to the film?
1: We're waiting for you to come visit. We're
5: going
1: to break your knees.
5: И ты будешь ползать и извиняться перед нами, перед всеми.
1: And you're going to crawl on the ground and apologize in front of all of us.
5: Это мой самый любимый комментарий.
1: That's my favorite response to the film.
3: Oh my goodness.
2: By then, even the authorities couldn't ignore it.
5: Про изменения в системе образования.
1: Even the Kremlin's press secretary Peskov was asked about it at a press conference. They described the film as a film about the changes in the educational system.
5: Они не говорят слово пропаганда.
1: They don't use the word propaganda.
5: Также они не упоминают название фильма.
1: And they never refer to the name of the film, Mr. Nobody Against Putin.
3: So looking back on it now, Pasha, do you feel like you were documenting propaganda or documenting how propaganda reshapes people?
1: First, it becomes part of the routine, and it's more difficult. Oh, why are they making us do this, and we're forced to do this? But then it just becomes the culture of like what you do every day and just part of the educational system.
5: А затем это становится клеткой, в которую люди заходят.
1: And after that, it becomes a cage into which people walk.
5: И посмотреть на многих учителей.
1: Where people are walking into this cage, but the doors are still open, but nobody is leaving because it's more comfortable there.
2: They didn't walk into it all at once, but step by step. Lesson by lesson, until the thing reshaping their reality felt like just a normal.

0: day at school. That was Pasha Talankin, the star and co-creator of Mr. Nobody Against Putin, now an Oscar-winning documentary. And special thanks to filmmaker and Mr. Nobody executive producer Robin Hessman, who did the amazing real-time interpretation that made our conversation with Pasha possible. I'm Dina Temple-Raston. When we come back, we widen the lens, because that kind of control doesn't just stay inside a country's borders. We look at how China is building systems designed to shape what the rest of the world sees and believes. 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Stay with us.
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0: Welcome back. You're listening to Click Here. I'm Dina Temple-Raston. And this hour, we're looking at how propaganda works in the modern age. Before the break, we heard from Pasha, a videographer in a small Russian town who started documenting how pro-government messaging was showing up in everyday life. He shared that footage with American filmmaker David Borenstein. And when David watched, he noticed something right away. People were saying the words, but they didn't sound like they believed them. And he realized that in Russia, the system doesn't need actual belief to work. It just needs everyone to go along.
9: It's about making you do this stupid stuff again and again and again to enforce the point that the state is so much more powerful than you and you are nothing but a bug. And I think in that context, it doesn't really brainwash you with disinformation. Rather, it psychologically conditions you to become cynical and to believe that you're powerless and to believe that you're alone.
0: So that's one model, a system that works by wearing people down. But in China, David said, it looks very different. He spent years there making films about how Chinese propaganda and information control work. And he says that people there don't just mindlessly parrot state messaging. It's something they internalize and defend.
9: In China, people tend to believe what they're being told by the government quite strongly. They repeat it. They repeat the slogans back to you. They become emotional about it. If you argue against it, they will passionately argue the lines that they are taught in school.
0: And he says this comes down to the relationship between the Chinese government and its people.
9: My experience in China is that there's a bargain between the state and the people that the state is going to be in charge of or responsible for improving the livelihoods of people.
0: In Russia, people tend to view the government with skepticism. But in China, the relationship can feel more familial. The state as provider, as guarantor of stability and growth. And in return, people don't just comply, they come to believe in the story.
9: Like, going back thousands of years, the concept of Tianxia, right? Like, all under heaven, the emperor is control of all under heaven. So the idea of civil society existing as some sort of entity apart from the emperor or the Chinese Communist Party in this matter, it just goes against Confucianism, ruling ideology that started thousands of years ago.
0: Do you think it's a cultural reason why disinformation in China or propaganda in China is different than the way it is in Russia? Is it cultural?
9: Yeah. Yeah. I think like how power and information intersect are always culturally embedded in something. In Russia, 100%, I see the way things working as being some sort of extension of this kind of cult of moral masochism or like a cult of suffering. In China, there is much more of a bargain right now between the citizens and the state. It's almost more transactional. Like we are giving you something.
0: That idea of people not just hearing the message but living it goes back centuries. Mao Zedong just sharpened it and put it to work. During the Cultural Revolution, he unleashed millions of young people to not just promote his thought but to enforce it. For years, the so-called Red Guard fanned out across the country, calling out, correcting, and even turning on their fellow citizens over what Mao called the four olds: old customs, old culture, old habits, and old ideas. This wasn't just propaganda coming from the top. It was the people themselves performing it and enforcing it. And that dynamic hasn't disappeared. It's adapted. Today, under President Xi Jinping, a version of that same culture lives online. Participation is still the point, it's just been scaled up and digitized. And this time, the enforcers are the government's 50-cent army, people allegedly paid 50 cents every time they post something that supports the government.
6: Do we have any idea how big the 50-cent army is?
7: I've seen huge ranges in estimates, but it may be hundreds of thousands, because, you know, it's typically people working part-time. And I've also seen...
0: This is Darren Linville, a professor at Clemson University and the co-director and founder of Clemson's Media Forensics Lab. He studies how these campaigns operate, and he says what's striking is how normal participation can feel. Some research suggests that the 50 Cent Army isn't just a group of government officials pushing out the government message, but it can also include university students posting for the party as part of everyday life.
7: You know, when I was in university, I was in a number of clubs. I did some theater and other activity after class. And in China, you post on behalf of Xi in your spare time.
0: Sometimes people are given specific instructions. What to say, how to say it, when to post. Messages about, say, the strength of the economy or the stability of the country. Other times, they're sent in to respond to something unfolding in real time. A story starting to spread. That's when these networks shift from routine posting to something more coordinated. Because the goal isn't just to promote the government's message, it's to shape the conversation around it. And you can see that play out when something controversial pops up. When reports started to surface about forced labor in China's Xinjiang region,
10: hundreds of thousands of people from ethnic minorities, including the Uyghur community, are being forced by the Chinese authorities to pick cotton in the far west.
0: The response from China wasn't to argue the facts, it was to change the feed. Beijing's 50-cent army flooded the same hashtags with generic posts about Xinjiang and the Uyghurs who live there, without a mention of forced labor.
7: So they flooded conversations around hashtag Xinjiang and hashtag Xinjiang cotton with overtly positive content. So posts that were happy Uyghur people, posts about Uyghur culture, posts about Uyghur children going to school.
0: The idea was simple. Don't rebut the story, just bury it under volume, under something that's easier to look at. It's a different kind of information warfare. Less argument, more saturation. More chances to shape what people see and over time, what they come to believe. And that approach keeps evolving. What started as loosely organized posting has morphed into more deliberate networks, more coordination. Researchers call one of these networks Spamouflage, also known as Spamouflage Dragon. They're linked to China's Ministry of Public Security, and their goal is to commandeer the message outside of China.
7: Spamouflage is the state police. So just like the Chinese state police target dissent in the state, they were also trying to do that abroad. And that's what Spamouflage was. It has evolved into doing other things, into engaging in other political things on behalf of the Chinese state.
0: So if Russia shows us how propaganda wears people down, China shows us how it scales. The same playbook, just pushed outward. Not just shaping what people inside China think, but what the rest of the world sees too. And sometimes it shows up in unexpected ways, like what happened in the U.S. Election Day, 2022.
11: Senator Marco Rubio, Congresswoman Val Demings, Decision 2022. Before you vote.
0: As votes were being counted in Florida's Senate race, something strange started to happen online. In the early hours of the morning, there was this sudden surge of posts about then-Senator Marco Rubio. Not from journalists, not from the campaigns, but from accounts that didn't quite look real. And the messages were odd, with broken English and repetitive phrasing and images that didn't quite match the moment. But they were everywhere.
7: We saw tens of thousands of posts from thousands of accounts that can best be described as vaguely supportive of Marco Rubio, but its appearance was really amateurish.
0: And the posts he spotted looked almost like comic strips.
7: It was not his official campaign content, and it was being posted by accounts that had just been created, that had no followers, that, you know, nobody was going to see this content.
0: Which was a head-scratcher, because engagement is pretty much the point of social media, especially during an election. The posts kept coming until mid-morning, and then, just as quickly as they appeared, they stopped. So Darren and his team kept digging. They traced that burst of Election Day activity back to China, and more specifically, to Spamouflage.
12: A new report shows a rise in what's known as Spamouflage, with accounts claiming to be U.S. voters posting about hot-button issues.
0: At first glance, you might assume that this was about influencing the election. But the Rubio race wasn't close. He won by 16 points. Also, the posts themselves were strange choices. Some were neutral and even positive about Rubio, even though he's one of China's most vocal critics. So if this wasn't about helping a candidate, what was it? So do you think that Rubio was kind of a canary in the coal mine?
7: That's my suspicion.
0: Darren decided this wasn't about influencing the outcome. It was an experiment, a chance to test how these networks behave, how information moves. It's a kind of dry run for some moment when the stakes might be higher, for when it really matters. And that's the thing about these campaigns. They don't just try to shape events. Sometimes they're rehearsing for them. That's why most of the activity tied to Spamouflage doesn't wait for an election. It's constant.
7: China, and Spamouflage Dragon in particular, routinely uses these accounts that have no followers and were just created, and they use them to engage in flooding attacks.
0: Like what happened just before the Beijing Winter Olympics in 2022. Human rights groups began calling for a boycott. Pro-China accounts moved in and flooded the same hashtags and drowned them out. It turns out by 2019, China had put its Ministry of Public Security, its main police authority, in charge of these kinds of operations.
13: Ministry of Public Security's involvement signals a more severe level of repression.
6: Jifeng Li is an independent researcher who studies China's disinformation campaigns.
13: It indicates that the target or the situation itself is regarded as high priority, a national security threat to the Chinese authorities. And it's also larger scale in terms of operations and often more aggressive in nature.
6: Now, inside China, spamouflage goes by a different name, the 912 Special Project Working Group.
13: They got a few duty teams. Sometimes during certain sensitive time periods, they will have more officers working on this. And they're operating in Dongcheng District, which is a district in Beijing.
6: And they work in shifts, creating accounts, hijacking others, buying access on the dark web.
13: Basically, Beijing's time working hours, probably 9 to 5, 9 to 6, Monday to Friday, with a lunch break.
6: The U.S. isn't taking this lying down. In 2023, the Justice Department indicted 34 officers working for China's Ministry of Public Security. It was an attempt to hold China accountable. But so far, it hasn't slowed things down much. If anything, the operations are stepping up.
13: The scope is expanding, and the targets they choose is high-value targets that are influential on China-related policies. Human rights activists, the Chinese diaspora communities who oppose Chinese policies and criticize Xi Jinping and for interfering Taiwan elections, now the U.S.
6: They've targeted foreign governments, Taiwan, the Philippines, and their tactics keep changing. There's more automation, more coordination, more scale. And now they're using bots, software designed to post, amplify, and repeat at speeds no human can match. Now, Darren Linville at Clemson is seeing a new twist. China appears to have partnered with dark marketing companies outside the country, propagandists for hire, and they amplify spamouflage content.
7: These companies are the sorts of companies that are usually based in Southeast Asia, especially Vietnam. But they are companies that work for everybody. Disinformation is a global market, and just like modern warfare has arms dealers, the modern information warfare has arms dealers as well. I mean, we've seen the same set of bots, the same company that amplifies spamouflage content also amplifies Russian disinformation.
6: In other words, the same infrastructure can be rented by anyone. Different clients, same machinery. And as these networks grow, the noise gets harder to ignore because it isn't organic, it's engineered. Which raises another question. If the conversation can be shaped like this, how do you fight back? Coming up, the people trying to push back. You're listening to Click Here. Stay with us.
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3: Wait, wait, don't tell me. Coming up at 1 here on NPR News. Lots of sunshine today, breezy, highs in the mid-60s to low 70s, 50s along the North Shore, elevated fire conditions in the West.
6: From Recorded Future News and PRX, this is Click Here. Welcome back. I'm Dina Temple-Raston. In this hour,
0: We're looking at how autocratic governments control information and how it shows up in places you might not expect. So we went to someone who tracks these kinds of campaigns in real time. He goes by the name Antibot for Navalny, and he leads a group of researchers who map Kremlin-linked information operations online. Some of them live inside Russia. So, for security reasons, he sent answers to our questions over an encrypted app, and we had someone voice them. His specialty is bots.
17: We extract the meaning behind bot networks and interpret their activity.
0: Bots, short for robot, can run the same tasks over and over really quickly. And they're particularly good at creating fake social media accounts and then use them to post a ton of messages that look really human, which makes them not just fast, but incredibly convincing. Convincing enough that a handful of voices can start to feel like, well, a crowd. And when a crowd starts to feel real, it can start to shape what feels true. Antibot figured out how they did it.
17: At some point, I realized they were literally nested into each other. Account A quotes B, B quotes C, C quotes D.
0: Like a chain, or maybe a set of Russian nesting dolls. Every time you open one, there's another smaller one inside. Not random, but built with intention. Antibot started calling this kind of campaign matryoshka, the Russian word for nesting dolls. So, what does that look like when those manufactured messages start to feel like actual news? That was on full display in Hungary in April, when voters went to the polls in parliamentary elections that would decide whether Viktor Orban stayed in power. This is Orban on the campaign trail. In the weeks leading up to the vote, something strange started to appear online. There were these videos, dozens of them, all pushing the same ominous message that violence was coming. They hinted at an assassination plot and cast Orban not just as a defender of stability, but as a man under threat, because he'd stood in the way of European Union efforts to send money and weapons to Ukraine. Antibot was watching all this unfold with a skeptical eye, seeing not so much a Hungarian hand in these videos as a Russian one.
17: On March 13, we detected two of the earliest videos they put out there. And at first, this disinformation campaign looked like stuff we'd seen before, almost routine. Russian campaigns typically spread pro-Kremlin narratives by mimicking real news.
0: Which is exactly what Antibot thought these videos in Hungary were.
17: But then, when we took a closer look, there were things about this Orban campaign that we'd never seen before. We immediately thought it looked like a joint effort between an information ops group we call Matryoshka and the Kremlin's foreign intelligence arm.
0: In the past, the group Matryoshka seemed to operate more independently. And the story these videos were pushing about violence brewing, that was also out of character.
17: Using violence as a central theme, that was new. We've never seen election-related disinformation campaigns invent rumors about impending violence to get people's attention. And what that told us was that Kremlin was pulling out all the stops to ensure Orban was re-elected. It was important to them.
0: So this wasn't just another disinformation campaign. Something had shifted. Typically, these disinformation networks are reactive. They wait for something to happen, and then they twist it, amplify it, and then push it out further. But this time, they didn't wait.
17: To the best of my knowledge, this is the first time I've seen Matryoshka move out ahead of the news, introducing a narrative like this instead of waiting to exploit one that already exists.
0: And then the whole thing escalated. These narratives changed shape again, from fringe videos online to something dressed up to look official, more authoritative, even bland. Videos like this.
18: Deputy head of the office of the president of Ukraine commented on the upcoming parliamentary elections in Hungary in an interview with Le Monde. He said that Viktor Orban has a clear advantage, but that doesn't mean...
0: All of this was landing just as Hungarian voters were making up their minds. So the campaign wasn't just trying to shape what people thought, but how the moment itself felt. Orban didn't win the election, So you could argue that the Russian efforts were for naught. But that misses the point, because these campaigns aren't always about winning outright. Sometimes they're about shaping the terrain, lowering trust, raising tension, not just about this vote, but about the next one.
17: The long-term goal seems to be to undermine trust in the entire media and fact-checking altogether, to turn it into kind of pick your side between competing takes, and then the idea of shared truth just disappears.
0: And if Hungary feels too far away, that's part of the problem.
17: I know that for US audience, elections in Hungary can sound distant, almost irrelevant, like Albania and Wagner Tor, the movie. But they should care, because autocrats help each other survive and flourish. The fewer autocrats there are, the better the quality of life, even for citizens of leading democracies.
0: In other words, this doesn't stay contained. So we can't just look at the result. We have to look at the system that produced it and the impact of that system, which could have ripple effects far beyond autocracies. And Hungary wasn't the only place they discovered it. Antibot said similar campaigns had popped up all over Europe. There were fake websites designed to look like real news outlets, articles that seemed legitimate but weren't. And if you looked closely, the URLs were just slightly off, names that almost matched the real publications.
17: We started noticing patterns in how these accounts were built. The names followed the alphabet, so all the US associated bots started with D names, French ones used names that begin with a J, German names started with an R.
0: Patterns the average person would never notice. So these pro-Kremlin planted stories would be picked up, amplified by networks of accounts, and then pushed across platforms until they started to trend. Researchers sometimes call this the fire hose of falsehood. Not one message, but many. Sometimes even contradictory messages, hitting all at once. So instead of persuading you, they overwhelm you. Not by making you believe, but by making it harder to know what's true. An antibot says in Russia, that confusion isn't just a byproduct. It's the point.
17: Putin is trying to drop a new digital iron curtain around Russia, and it is almost there.
0: Not just by shutting information out, but by filling the system with so much noise that clarity disappears. And here's the part that should give you pause. The people who track this kind of thing may not be able to keep doing it.
17: I've been funding this myself, and my personal savings are almost gone. If we can't find someone to sponsor our work, provide some funds, we'll have to end our operations in the next couple of months.
0: At the very moment these campaigns are getting more sophisticated, the people watching them are running out of runway. And with fewer eyes on it, there's more room to experiment, more room to escalate. And the worry isn't just that this propaganda exists, it always has, but something about this moment feels different.
19: Propaganda has always been with us. It's not that we've ever been without propaganda. It's now that we are surrounded by it.
0: Ethan Zuckerman is the founder and director of the Initiative for Digital Public Infrastructure. It's at the University of Massachusetts Amherst. He studies how information moves online and what happens when that system starts to break down.
19: I think in many cases, what a fire hood of falsehood does is makes us despair at the possibility of knowing what is actually true. And then once we know that nothing can actually be known, we pay more attention to power than we do to truth.
0: Because if you can't tell what's true, the question starts to change from what's real to who should I believe?
19: The idea is simply to tell people it's too much work to figure out what's really true. Reality is being controlled by super powerful people, and you have no possible way of navigating the world that they've created for you, so just give up.
0: Even if you know that the propaganda isn't true, if you have to keep repeating that, well, it does something to a person, even an informed person.
19: Human beings are really bad at cognitive dissonance. If you have to get up every day and say stuff that you think is not true, it's easier over time to come to believe that it is true. So I think there's a way in which repeating the words over and over has a way of making them true in your mind.
0: And that's the part that lingers. Not whether you believe it at first, but what happens when you have to live with it, say it, repeat it, work around it until it starts to feel familiar. And that kind of repetition, as we learned earlier in the show, has a way of settling in. In Russia, it doesn't have to be true, it just has to be said and repeated and performed, a system that rewards going along. In China, the expectation, as we said earlier in the show, is not just to believe what the party says, but to somehow internalize it. Different outcomes, same opening move, a kind of 1-2 punch. First, make the truth feel unreachable, and then make belief easier to impose. And that's where this lands, not in any one country or any one campaign, but in the space between them. Because when the goal isn't persuasion, but confusion, you don't have to believe anything. You just have to make everything else hard to trust. And you don't need a closed system for that. Just enough noise in enough places for doubt to do the rest. Antibot put it this way.
17: This is about introducing uncertainty and confusion to undermine not a particular story, but news more generally.
0: And once that happens, the conversation itself starts to break down. In Russia, it became routine. In China, something to believe. And beyond those borders, something more familiar. Noise. And when there's enough of that, it gets harder to hear anything very clearly. This is Click Here. Now, if you've made it this far, thank you. Click Here is a new public radio show about those moments when technology shifts something and no one notices. 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
0: Many of the stories we follow don't start as headlines. 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What you tell us may spark some reporting, or a conversation, or the next story you hear on this show. Thanks for finding us. 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Today's show was written and produced by Megan Dietrich, Sean Powers, Erica Guida, Zach Hirsch, and Casey Georgie. It was edited by Karen Duffin and Sarah Cavedo, and fact-checked by Darren Ankrum. 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
24: Here's your Twin Cities forecast from NPR News. Sunny skies today, highs in the upper 60s with northwest winds at 10 to 15. Clear skies through tonight with lows in the low 50s. Tomorrow, sunny, breezy, and nearly as warm with highs in the mid-60s. And then we cool off after that for a couple of days. Upper 60s tomorrow night, highs in the low 50s on Tuesday, mid-50s Wednesday.
25: I'm Catherine Richard, an NPR news reporter based in Rochester. I tell the stories of the people who live and work in Southeast Minnesota, and my work was made possible by financial support from members. 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
26: Yeah! 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
2: From NPR and WBEZ Chicago, this is Wait, Wait, Don't Tell Me, the NPR News Quiz. I'm Mill Curtis.
4: And I'm Peter Sagal. It was very nice to have some royal visitors come by to help America celebrate our 250th birthday, but it was also a little awkward, like your ex coming to your anniversary party. We'll ask who stopped by to check on us, plus San Diego's legendary anchorman Ron Burgundy himself stops by to give his tips on staying classy, while our legendary anchorman Bill Curtis shows off his luxury dressing room.
2: It was designed so you don't ever have to leave if you don't want to.
4: We'll ask what really has all the comforts of home on our quiz coming up right after this hour's news.
5: Live from NPR News in Washington, I'm Noor Rahm. The Iranian government is preparing to pass a law that would restrict traffic on the Strait of Hormuz. Duri Buscarin reports peace talks between the U.S. and Iran remain stalled as the two countries maintain competing blockades in the Persian Gulf.
8: Iranian state television reported the details of the proposed law, which include a permanent restriction on Israeli vessels from transiting the Strait of Hormuz. All ships would have to get authorization from Iran to pass through the strait, and ships from, quote, hostile countries would be required to pay war reparations in addition to tolls. Reparations are also part of a 14-point list of demands that Iran submitted to the U.S. this week through Pakistani mediators. President Trump says he is reviewing the proposal. For NPR News, I'm Duri Buscarin in Istanbul.
5: The governor of Alabama is calling for a special legislative session tomorrow after the U.S. Supreme Court ruling last week that weakened the Voting Rights Act. Andrew Gelderman reports from member station WBHM. The decision has emboldened Republicans to push for ways to gain seats in Congress.
9: A federal court ruling in 2023 created a near-majority black district in Alabama, which elected Alabama's second Democratic representative a year later. The state is under a court order to use that congressional map until 2030, but an appeal pending before the Supreme Court argues the map is an illegal racial gerrymander, a claim similar to the one in the case decided by the Supreme Court this week. If the High Court rules the current map is illegal, Alabama would go back to the previous congressional map. Alabama's Republican Governor Kay Ivey called a special legislative session to start Monday in preparation for a possible ruling. She wants lawmakers to plan for special primary elections if the court allows the state to use the old map. For NPR News, I'm Andrew Gelderman in Birmingham, Alabama.
5: Gas prices in the U.S. are surging again, hitting their highest levels in nearly 4 years. Oil prices have now risen to more than $100 a barrel as the war in Iran disrupts global supply and shipping through the Strait of Hormuz. NPR's Windsor Johnston reports.
10: Experts say the national average for a gallon of regular is $4.44, and prices can go up even higher heading into summer. Patrick DeHaan is Gas Buddy's head of petroleum.
26: We could see the national average pushing closer to $4.75 or even that $5 gallon mark by Memorial Day.
10: Gas prices in some parts of California have topped $6 a gallon, while drivers in Seattle are paying close to $5.80. Galen Lewis lives in Whiting, Indiana, and says he's trying to limit his gas spending.
27: I only had to put $30 in it. I don't let it get that low because then it costs me 100 plus.
10: Since the conflict began, the average price of unleaded gas has jumped more than 40%. Windsor Johnston, NPR News.
5: This is NPR News in Washington.
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14: For NPR News in the Twin Cities, I'm Todd Melby. A newly released survey of Minnesota principals shows the far-reaching impact that Operation Metro Surge had on children. Elizabeth Shockman has more.
29: More than 80% of Minnesota school principals say Operation Metro Surge negatively impacted their students' ability to learn. That's according to a recently released survey from the University of Minnesota. Hundreds of school leaders, at least one in five, responded to the survey, which was conducted in mid-March. About 75% of respondents said the surge led to thousands of students missing school. Approximately 1,400 dropped out or unenrolled. Dozens of students were detained by U.S. Immigration and Customs Enforcement agents. At least 849 had a parent or guardian detained. Researchers say those numbers are likely underestimates. I'm Elizabeth Shockman.
1: Lane closures begin tomorrow along U.S. Highway 169 south of Zimmerman as crews start installing about 2 miles of high-tension cable median barriers. Those barriers are common among, or rather along freeways across much of Minnesota, but there still are many miles of divided highways that don't yet have those safety measures. The barriers are intended to stop vehicles that veer into the median and prevent them from crossing into oncoming traffic. The work along Highway 169 will continue through late June. The Minnesota Wild will take on Colorado tonight in the second round of the Stanley Cup playoffs. That's after the Wild finally managed to break their first-round curse and advance for the first time since 2015. A big part of their success is the stellar play of defenseman Quinn Hughes, who joined Minnesota in a blockbuster midseason trade. Hughes scored twice in Thursday's series-clinching win over Dallas. Teammate Matt Boldy talked about what Hughes brings to the team.
3: Ever since he's come to Minnesota, the jump that we made as a team and every aspect of our game has been better with him being on our team. So when one player has that much of an impact and leads the way he does and steps up in the biggest moments, it's pretty special to have him on the ice and have him have the puck.
1: Game 1 of the Wild versus Avalanche begins at 8 o'clock tonight in Denver. There's also a Wild watch party at Grand Casino Arena in downtown St. Paul. This is NPR News.
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2: From NPR and WBEZ Chicago, this is Wait, Wait, Don't Tell Me, the NPR News Quiz. I am the anchor man, the anchor myth, the anchor legend, Bill Curtis. And here is your host at the San Diego Civic Theater in San Diego, California, Pierce Sagal.
11: Thank you, Bill. Thank you, everybody. Thank you, San Diego. We have a great show for you today because later on we're going to be talking to a true icon, the man who not only made San Diego great, he kept it classy. That's right. Later on, we're going to be joined by the anchor man himself, Ron Burgundy. Woo! But right now, it's your chance to join our Action News team. Give us a call. The number is 1-888-WAIT-WAIT. That's 1-888-924-8924. Let's welcome our first listener contestant. Hi, you're on Wait, Wait, Don't Tell Me.
12: Hi, this is Ben Johnson from Torrance, California.
11: Hey, Ben in Torrance, up the coast in the LA area. What do you do there?
12: I am a municipal planner.
11: A municipal planner. You plan out municipalities.
12: I know, it's very exciting work.
11: Yeah, yeah. Well, Ben, let me introduce you to our panel this week. First up, a Peabody and an Emmy Award-winning journalist and comedian. It's Alzo Slade.
13: What's up, Ben? How you doing, buddy?
12: Doing well, yourself?
13: So far, so good.
11: Next, you've seen him and heard him in The Good Place, Loki, Star Trek, Lower Decks, and currently in Man on the Inside. It's Eugene Cordero.
15: Hey, Ben.
12: Hey, Eugene.
11: And you can see her in Beverly Hills, California, at the Wallace Enenberg Center for the Performing Arts on June 12th. Her podcast is Nobody Listens to Paula Poundstone. It's Paula Poundstone.
15: Hey, Ben.
12: Hi, Paula.
11: So, Ben, welcome to the show. As is our practice, we're going to start with Who's Bill? This time, Bill Curtis is going to read for you three quotations from this week's news. If you can correctly identify or explain just two of them, you know you'll win our prize. Any voice from our show you might choose in your voicemail. Are you ready to go?
12: Ready.
11: All right, your first quote is about somebody who made a state visit this last week.
2: People have switched them from no kings to, okay, one king.
11: So, that was a journalist quoted in The New Yorker about the reception to whose state visit?
12: King Charles.
11: King Charles, yes. Charles III. The President of the United States was absolutely thrilled to host the King for a state visit. They have so much in common. They're both old white men who loved cheating on their wives. You know that's what the fist bump was about, right? At the state dinner,
4: that Trump threw for the king. The king gave Trump a, this is true, a giant gold bell that said Trump on it to signify that his British friends were only a bell ring away. And it was excited. The president loved it. Melania was thrilled. She tied the bell around the president's neck so she knows when he's wandering near.
13: I wonder, when they come over from across the pond, I wonder if they ask, like, how long are y'all going to call this New York and New Jersey? Like, it's been around for quite a long time. I think you could just call it, you know.
4: Well, if we just called it York and Jersey, they'd have to call their places Old York and Old Jersey.
13: Well, I think that's very American.
4: Yeah.
0: The only part of the whole thing that I saw, really, I heard about the speech, but I saw the clip on the internet of Trump cutting in the receiving line between the Queen and King Charles. And they seemed surprised.
4: Really?
0: because apparently the King's mother hadn't told him that Trump does that.
4: Yeah.
0: Normally you have to be out on the streets to get that kind of rude stuff.
4: That's true.
0: You know, when you're in the roped off section, you're generally safe.
4: Yeah.
0: But...
4: Well, it is true that Queen Elizabeth's presence was there at the dinner. I mean, he's only been king for a short while. Trump even took a moment to ask King Charles, remind me, was the dead lady your wife or your mom?
11: Wow.
13: Whoa. San Diego, a little sensitive.
11: Yeah.
13: A little sensitive.
11: All right. And what was the answer?
4: Apparently, the king, who knew, was very funny in his remarks at the state dinner. It was great. He spared nobody. He was like, I see we're having the classic British dessert tonight, spotted dick. Oh, wait, that's just Stephen Miller.
13: Hey, you do a good King Charles there.
4: Thank you. Thank you. Yes. All right. Your next quote is from a Los Angeles real estate agent.
2: It was designed so you don't ever have to leave if you don't want to.
4: He was talking about one of his new listings with a price of $400 million. It is the most expensive what ever put on the market in America.
12: It's like a home or a mansion.
4: Yes, it is a mansion. Yes, at that price, it better be.
13: Oh, yeah. Hell no.
11: I will say that is not a home.
4: No. It's just one more sign that our revolution is overdue. The Journal says that the house is listed at a price that is more than $100 million over the current record for an American home. The mansion has 6 family bedrooms, 10 staff bedrooms, a gym, a chef's kitchen, and a pool. Oh, wait. That's the guest house.
0: Wow.
4: The main house, this is all true, has its own chef's kitchen and gym, plus a spa, a beauty salon, 10 family bedrooms, and 13 staff bedrooms, which is a lot of staff bedrooms. I don't know. If you're the kind of person who can buy a place like this, you should be careful about letting the staff outnumber you.
13: I mean, $400 million, that's typical for L.A.
4: You know, that's about right.
13: That's about right.
0: Good deal. Yeah. I mean, doesn't it just seem a little tone deaf with everything, you know, with people, you know, housing costs are...
11: Really? You think $400 million is tone deaf?
0: I just feel like everybody's struggling to pay their rent or pay their mortgage and some, you know,
4: if they were a little bit more respectful of the trouble the rest of us in, they would have listed it at $399.99.
0: That's what I think.
4: Yeah. It has every possible amenity, including, and this is true, a working X-ray suite.
0: Wow!
4: Totally unnecessary.
11: Wait. Yeah. Read it. It's working?
4: Yes.
11: Oh.
4: Okay.
11: Okay, because in my house, I have a non-working X-ray
4: suite. Just the worst.
11: And I'm just like, what am I doing here?
4: It's weird. I mean, it's unnecessary. If you have that much money, you should be able to replace your bones with something that doesn't break.
0: I don't have an X-ray suite, but I have a guy who just guesses what's on your inside and sketches it.
4: Yeah.
0: Now, that's been enough so far.
13: Can you imagine being a guest at this place and you have such high expectations and you get into the shower and the water pressure is trash?
4: All right. Ben, your last
15: quote, it's the Wall Street Journal again. This time, they're writing about a new innovation in cars.
2: It increases the risk of backing over something or someone.
15: So apparently, we're going to enjoy an increased risk of backing over something because what standard feature are the newest cars getting rid of?
16: Do I get a hint?
15: You get a hint. Yeah, well, automakers are all about looking forward, right? Not looking behind you.
16: Oh, are they getting rid of rear-view cameras?
15: No, we need those. In fact, this car will entirely rely on rear-view cameras because it will not have a...
16: It won't have a back window?
15: It will not have a rear window. Yes, it's gone. Gone by the way, the hand crank on the front of the car. It's all obsolete. The 2026 Polestar 4 EV has seating for 5, a 300-mile range, and no rear window. This is crazy. Actually, it's not that crazy. I just realized my own car doesn't have a rear window. I was just so focused on my phone while driving, I didn't notice. So you cannot see out of the back of the car. If you turn around, it's nothing. It's opaque. Instead, there are, of course, rear-facing cameras. And instead of a rear-view mirror, it is a rear-view mirror-shaped video display, right? Gives you all the advantages of a window. And it could stop working at any moment.
0: They have a little sign on it that says, objects are less important than they appear.
15: Bill, how did Ben do in our quiz?
2: 3 up. Got us off to a good start.
15: Congratulations, Ben.
17: Nice, Ben.
16: Thank you.

0: Right now, panel, time for you to answer some questions about this week's news. Also, there's a new app for fans of scary movies. It warns you just before what happens.
1: You get scared.
0: Exactly. Something scary really? Happens or jump scares.
1: I was just joking.
0: No, that's true. The app is called Binge, and you just tell it what you're watching, and when you start the movie, it'll warn you about the jump scares before they happen. It's a great idea, but why is the notification sound someone yelling, boo?
2: I mean, it truly does ruin the whole movie for them.
0: Yeah. Well, I mean, apparently this is something that people want. It's a popular app, but I'm not a fan of horror movies myself, but isn't the point for those who do that they want to be scared?
1: Yeah, this is like watching a movie with somebody that's seen the movie already, and they say, watch this. I was watching before you said, watch this.
0: Yeah.
1: I could have used this when I was dating.
0: How so?
3: They jumped out
1: because
3: at you?
1: I would have my phone like by my side, and when I know a scare is about to happen, I just put my arm around the young lady. You know what I'm saying? And then so when she gets scared, I'm already there to support her.
0: Yeah.
1: Yeah. I'm that kind of nice guy.
0: No, I thought what you meant was you're at the date, you're talking, and like the phone lights up and says, she's about to tell you she's a Scientologist.
2: Oh.
1: Yes.
2: I mean, that would be a great app.
0: Yeah, that would be a good app.
1: Yeah, that would be a good app.
0: Brace yourself. Coming up, things are looking up in our Bluff the Listener game. Call 1-888-WAIT-WAIT-TO-PLAY. We'll be back in a minute with more Wait, Wait, Don't Tell Me from NPR.
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0: for adults, the FCDA organized Operation Alert, a series of dramatic exercises where millions of people acted out the day of their likely demise, emptying the streets of America's biggest cities.
1: While the sirens wail their grim warning, hundreds of thousands of New Yorkers scurry for shelter against the attack. Riders and drivers taking cover in a realistic drill for a day all Americans pray will never come.
0: Operation Alert was also the first time that Mount Weather saw action.
2: As soon as the alert sounded in Washington, President Eisenhower reached for his hat and strode to a waiting limousine to be driven to an emergency base of operations in the mountains outside Washington, exact location kept secret.
0: Kept secret until that terrible plane crash in 1974. Fortunately, nuclear obliteration never came, and Mount Weather was never truly put to use. But there's something ironic and revealing that a single storm brought more death and destruction to the base than 30 years of the Cold War. By the 1970s, it had become clear that the nuclear preparations had done little to protect America from an arguably greater threat. Coming up, if our government could build a secret city, it does kind of make you wonder, what else could they be hiding? This is On the Media.
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8: I like it. I like it. By the way, The Devil Wears Prada, it debuted this weekend, the sequel, anyway. $77 million at the box office in the U.S. and Canada, and of course more worldwide, and it had a budget of about

0: go through from one to another, and you're still one patient on one system. They have told us that they save a huge amount of money by not having to have 250 separate applications that are replacing ours. I think it's important, and I think most of us who work here would hesitate to go to a place that doesn't have our software because they realize it does help save lives. I came home one day to find my husband very upset. He's a pediatrician. He was taking care of a girl who had certain problems, and she was under good control and doing well. And she went with her parents to another city. She got sick. They took her to the ED. And at the ED, they didn't know her problem. So they treated her just like somebody who didn't have that kind of problem, and she died. And he was just beside himself. He kept saying, if they had it, they would have known what to do. It would have been really easy. She'd be alive. So that's when I went back here and asked some of our software developers to write a system that would allow the information to go from one place to another so that they would know what she had. Not only did they write that, but they went all around the country to our customers saying, we're here to put this in and make sure you get it. And they wouldn't let any of our customers not put that in.
1: This was when?
0: About 2007.
1: And what is this piece of your software called?
0: Care Everywhere.
2: Epic is increasingly the target of antitrust claims. How big a part of your worry portfolio is that?
0: Yes, that is definitely a worry. There are individual systems that would like us to work with them as if they were us.
1: I'm sorry, I don't know what you mean by
0: that. Let's assume it's a dermatology system that someone has written. They want us to work with their dermatology system, hand in glove, as if it were our own. Or a rev cycle billing system. They want us to work very closely with that. One of them said, it will only take 10 programmers. And I thought, oh my goodness, do you realize you're one of 50 in just that niche area? And we would have to work with all 50. That would be 500 programmers, which is a lot of programmers. But the other thing is that many of our customers like our software because they can go from one to another in terms of the different pieces we all have working together. You put something in from the outside and it doesn't. You've probably, you know, you go from one system to another system on your computer. They use different terminology. They might have different colors, different places on the screens, different designs. It might be education level, and one will use 10 different groupings, another will use 15 different groupings. If it's something to do with healthcare, how do you match it safely? So it takes a lot of work to make them work as if they're one.
1: So how do you think about the, I guess it's a paradox, which is if you succeed in a realm like you have succeeded, then you become a lingua franca, essentially, for many people within this big, big, big realm.
0: That's right.
1: But then there are critics who might be rivals, they might be regulators who start to talk about monopoly.
0: I think that our customers should be free to work with any third party they want to work with. I have often said to them, folks, do you know what you bought? Because our system is big. And sometimes what happens is they buy something that they already have bought from us, and they don't even realize that they have those capabilities that they went out for. So sometimes a lot of our job is to make sure they know what they bought so they can make an intelligent decision. We are now being hit, as you might know, with lawsuits for antitrust and monopoly. It just seems so weird to have begun with three halftime people in a basement.
2: Among the lawsuits that Epic is currently facing is one brought by the Attorney General of Texas, alleging that Epic violates the state's Free Enterprise and Antitrust Act. In another case, the New York firm Particle Health is arguing that Epic interfered with its customer contracts and used its market power to squeeze out competition. Coming up after the break, how did Epic go from three halftime people in a basement to such a huge player? I'm Stephen Dubner. This is Freakonomics Radio. We'll be right back.
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3: 3:27 now at NPR News, and we're going to check in with NPR News's Ben Hovland. He is at the May Day Parade.
4: I am sitting halfway up the hillside on the west side of Powderhorn Park. I'm surrounded by probably thousands of people today. The sun is out. I think it's around, you know, a balmy 70-something degrees here. And we're waiting for the Tree of Life ceremony, which is the traditional kind of closing ceremony of the May Day Festival. Ben Hovland from NPR News reporting from Powderhorn Park in Minneapolis.
3: All right. Thanks a lot, Ben. This is NPR News.
5: This is Freakonomics Radio with your host, Stephen Dubner.
6: There is a question I sometimes ask in interviews. It's a cliched question, but sometimes useful, especially for someone like a CEO. The question is simply this: how do you spend a typical day? It isn't so much the specifics of their day that interests me. It's how they choose to frame the answer. And when I asked Judy Faulkner this question, the frame was very Judy Faulkner.
7: Could you get a copy of those slides? There's two slides on my job. Thank you.
6: She asks a colleague who's sitting in on the interview to go to her office and grab a printout of the slides.
7: I'll read the list and then be able to answer more accurately, because I feel like whatever answer I give without looking at the list, I don't know if it's right.
6: Her colleague returns with the printouts. One of them is titled Typical Day. The other, My Role, Company Success.
7: My role is company success. I've got to make the right decisions. I've got accountability for our products, our service and meeting commitments, responsible for client happiness, profitability, the campus, succession planning, take a stance. And that's an important thing, I think, for CEOs. You've got to take a stance on things. People call me and I have to know, oh, Joe knows the answer to this, Mary knows the answer to that, and get them on the line and help with the answer. So my job is not necessarily to know the answer, it's to know who knows the answer.
6: You plainly know everything that's going on to some degree in all these buildings, but you can't know everything.
7: It's going on much faster than I can keep track of. And I don't know even all the products we're working on, because we hire bright, capable, hardworking people, and they come up with new things all the time. I have a t-shirt that says healthcare IT is more complex than rocket science. And we have three people who used to work in rocket science, and all three say, it's right, it's more complex because it changes all the time. Whereas rocket science, there are principles that are unchanging. So I've often thought, I should call Elon Musk up and tell him, we'll take over for you.
6: Epic is the biggest in the field of what you do. And then when I look at your revenues, which I realize most people here don't even know.
7: That's correct. We don't talk about it. Is that good or not good in your mind?
6: I'm guessing it's great, because they have a different focus, which is quality versus, you know, profitability or their own ownership and so on. But when I look at that, the last year I saw was $5.8 billion in revenues. For a firm that is so dominant in an industry that is so large, my conclusion is you are not profit maximizing at all.
7: I agree with you entirely.
6: All right, so let's talk about that. That's a choice, plainly.
7: That's a choice we make. We have enough money as revenue to run our company and be successful. Our customers need it more than we do, and so we don't want to misuse them. We also help some of the customers who take care of the indigent, are broke, etc. In multiple ways, we help them come to our meetings, our users group meetings, and we'll pay for their transportation. I say you shouldn't concentrate or focus on the revenue side, but you can't be stupid about it.
6: So you're a little under $6 billion a year in annual revenues. You have, you said, about 15 or 16,000 employees. Is that right?
7: Could be 15, somewhere in there.
6: The calculation I did, I think, was based on maybe 14,000 employees, which I read, and it came out to something like $410,000 annual revenue per employee.
7: Is that good or bad?
6: Well, that's what I wanted to know. And to me, it looked like, well, quite a lot. But then when I compare it to other software firms, especially if you look at a Google or a Facebook, it's quite low.
7: But it's fine.
6: It is. Well, this gets back to the fact that profit maximizing just doesn't seem to be a goal, correct?
7: It isn't a goal. It's a side effect, but it's not a goal.
6: I've read that you typically spend somewhere in the neighborhood of 30-35% annually on research and development, yes?
7: Yes.
6: Is that an actual goal, or is you just you spend what you need to spend then tally it up at the end of the year? Because I know you don't have budgets of any kind, yes?
7: Yes. Well, our financial people will do their projections, but that isn't a budget. It's just their projections.
6: In the many years that you've been in business, what have been the developments in either medicine or in the healthcare system that led you to need to spend or want to spend a lot more on R&D in a given year or set of years?
7: I think AI right now is a biggie. Moving our system to the web was big. Those are two recent big ones.
6: Those two printouts that Judy Faulkner keeps handy, Typical Day and My Role, are not the only lists that she keeps or even the most important. That distinction would go to Epic's very own 10 Commandments. Number one, do not go public. Number two, do not acquire or be acquired. Number three, software must work. Number four, reality equals expectations. Five, keep commitments, even the unspoken ones. Six, focus on competency. Do not tolerate mediocrity.
7: What we say is if you tolerate mediocrity, you become a mediocre company. And is that what you want to do?
6: Number seven, have standards. Be fair to all. Eight, have courage. What you put up with is what you stand for. Number nine, teach philosophy and culture. And number 10, be frugal. Do not take on debt for operations. You can find these commandments posted around Epic's campus, visible to employees and visitors alike.
7: They're in all the bodily function areas, which is the bathrooms, the break rooms, and the copy rooms. I wanted to put them into the stalls, but didn't do that there.
6: Someone talked you out of that?
7: Maybe. So we just have them by the mirrors in the bathroom.
6: Numbers one and two. Number one, do not go public.
7: Mm-hmm.
6: Number two, do not acquire or be acquired.
7: Mm-hmm.
6: There have been no acquisitions.
7: That's right.
6: You build it all. I know this is what you're accustomed to, but for the rest of the world, those first two are very unusual. I just want to know why those have been your beliefs for so long. And I also want to know if you ever came close to breaking either of those commandments.
7: Never came close to breaking either of them. Going public, I remember in the beginning of Epic, looking up good companies and reading what their shareholders wrote about those good companies. The shareholders were only interested in return on equity, not what value the company was giving to the world. And they were vicious about the company whenever that wasn't the return on equity that they wanted. And I thought, who wants owners who are like that?
6: On the other hand, founders like you from software companies of that same era, Microsoft, same era, Apple, same era, those founders are going to ultimately cash out themselves for many, many, many billions of dollars. And they become, you know, the richest people in the world. That's a path that I assume would have been open to you, maybe not as big, but the same path.
7: Well, yes, sort of. I own a chunk of Epic, and every year I get some stock to Roots and Wings, which is the foundation. And then Roots and Wings, it's more complex than this, sells it to Epic. Roots and Wings can give donations to deserving organizations, and Epic gets stock back that had been my stock that it could then distribute to employees.
6: So in a counterfactual, let's say that, you know, Judith Ruth Faulkner from 19 whatever, 70 something, had decided, oh, you know, rather than pursue this business and just bootstrap it with some friends and family money and grow it as it seems natural? What if you had taken investment either then or later? And I'm sure there've been thousands of opportunities to take outside money. Do you think about how the firm might operate differently in that case?
7: I just think that we've been so lucky to avoid it. It would have changed us, I think. Now, what I found out was some of the people who were originally involved with the creation of Epic, mostly there were people I had worked with at the university. Some of them did see Epic as a cash out thing, which I hadn't known. I only found it out once Epic started becoming more successful and realized that they wanted to sell it, which wasn't what I wanted to do at all.
6: Did you always have enough ownership or leverage to fight off those impulses?
7: Yes, correct.
6: Since it's worked so well for you, why do you think this style hasn't been more widely used?
7: I believe that there are quite a few companies where the goal of the people starting the company is to have a good product for people they care about. Nowadays, though, they go get venture capital. Venture capital might support 10 different companies. Maybe only two of them have the growth that venture capital is looking for, so they drop the others who then die. Or private equity comes in later, and private equity often will sell off a lot of the company. So it looks like their expenses are less. It looks like they're more profitable. But really, they've just been mangled.
6: Private equity is moving into, gosh, many, many, many areas of healthcare, human healthcare, pet care. You know, a typical version might be a physician's office or a dentist's office where the founder or founders want to retire. But I think what happens a lot now is that their younger partners, they have so much medical school debt that they can't raise the money. So I'm curious how it changes things for you when you're working with these, let's say, roll-ups of physician offices.
7: We don't have many like that, just a few, and we're very leery about working with them because we can feel a difference. We can feel the focus not on as much helping patients, but much more on making a profit.
6: I was surprised to see how many foreign inroads Epic has made. You're in 15 or so countries.
7: 16, I think.
6: Sometimes there's a national health system, sometimes it's private. So I guess every case is a little bit different. What surprised me is it's so hard to do any business outside of your home turf. Is your international expansion driven by expanding the firm? Is it driven? That's a no?
7: No. I'm just laughing. You know how we sell.
6: I do know how you sell. You don't sell until somebody comes to you and asks if they can buy it.
7: Yeah, so that's how the international goes. Somebody calls up from the Netherlands and says, can we buy it? And we say, come visit us. And they come visit us.
6: Do you reject potential clients all the time?
7: Both in the U.S. and overseas, we do, yes. We don't want a client not to be successful. And if we think they're not going to make it, like, let's say they're too small and the expense and the work effort would be too great, we'll say no to them.
6: So you, Judy Faulkner, are one of the most successful female founders, entrepreneurs in history. Do you think much about that?
7: Probably not what you think, I think.
6: What do you think?
7: I think, who cares whether it's female or not female?
6: The reason I'm actually interested is because you're such an outlier in the non-profit maximizing and the non-taking over the world and the non-beating your chest realm. And you're also just an outlier by gender, and that CEOs, you know, there just aren't that many female CEOs and founders. There are a few more now than there were when you were starting, but not that many, honestly. And I'm just curious whether you think that's a coincidence or not.
7: What part would the coincidence be?
6: You being a female
7: is a coincidence too.
6: With a coincidence of running a firm in a very, very, very different style without an emphasis on profit maximizing, et cetera.
7: The others who I know are doing something similar are run by both men and women.
6: When I asked some other folks at Epic to name similar companies, they struggled. One name that does sometimes come up is Patagonia. If you have some good comps for Epic and Judy Faulkner, let me know. Our email is radio@freakonomics.com. Coming up after the break, what is the plan for Epic after Judy Faulkner? I'm Stephen Dubner. This is Freakonomics Radio. We'll be right back.
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6: When we drove in here, it's a wild place. It's beautiful. It's colorful. It's whimsical. It's fantastical.
7: Whimsical is the word I use a lot, yes.
6: I wonder if, for you, coming to do what you do every day is a form of play. I sense that you are driven to work hard because it's fun, but I don't know how all that connects up.
7: Sometimes I think of going to a grocery store and walking around a very nice grocery store, attractive, and then the door opens to the back rooms and they look terrible when you look inside. Have you ever noticed that? And I've often thought, why can't their employees have as nice an environment as the customers?
6: I'm laughing because my very first job at age like 10 was stocking the local. We had a tiny little grocery store in a one stoplight town. And yes, I thought the same thing many times.
7: Yeah, and it's not that much extra. And it will keep your employees so much happier. So I think it's nice to come to an environment that is warm and friendly and feels like there's some thought and whimsical.
6: Do you think it actually benefits the work as well?
7: Yes, I do.
6: How so?
7: Well, first of all, I'm not sure how many people we had apply for jobs here, something like 350,000.
6: I saw the number. It was absurd. Much harder to get in here than Harvard, let's say.
7: That's right. Or medical school. And so we have many people who want jobs here, and that helps us a lot. I think it helps with retention. Our turnover is low.
6: During the day we spent on the Epic campus, we also met with some of Judy Faulkner's senior colleagues. They described her as someone who likes to know how things work and asks a lot of questions, especially when Epic's products are not working the way they should. They also said she tries to focus on how the software is affecting patients. This may have a little bit to do with what Faulkner told us her mother said when she was heading off to college.
7: Try to make the world a better place. Try to help people.
6: How do you feel about your success at fulfilling her wish?
7: I think she would be happy if she could see what was happening now with what I'm working on. I don't think she'd be happy with so many of the things in the world.
6: Outside of your firm and your industry, what do you worry about?
7: If you ask me what I worry about at night, it's what's going to happen to our country. What's going to happen to education? I worry about that. What's going to happen to healthcare and people who can't afford it?
6: What is your view generally on AI in healthcare? And by the way, that's how we came to be sitting here today, because Bob Wachter, who we did a piece with, explained your role in all this, and I didn't know anything about you, and that's how I really got interested in speaking with you. The episode that we did with Bob was about very basic question, how is and will AI change medicine, really? You've built a system that, I mean, it is AI in many ways, yes?
7: Yes, I was going to say that it's been around for ages. And there's different kinds of AI. The AI that can look at millions of pieces of data very quickly is very good. And that's where it can be gamed, too. And that worries me.
6: What do you mean? What's a particular worry about how it could be gamed?
7: Well, first of all, lots of things have been gamed lately. Capitalism has been gamed. Government has been gamed. I think AI, we have to watch, make sure it doesn't get gamed. But if you want AI to say a certain something, you put it in repeatedly all over the place. It goes back to, if you repeat something often enough, people will think it's true. Well, AI will think it's true.
6: So lung cancer is caused by orange juice, for instance. You could anything. But when you think about the upsides of AI in your sphere, what are your dreams and fantasies there?
7: I think AI is going to help in many ways. It's going to help predict diseases that you might have. We use AI for sepsis. Someone just the other day wrote to us and said using our AI for sepsis, they went from something like 2.5% of their patients got septic to zero, and they saved over 100 lives because of that. If you are a very odd patient with problems that your doctor has never seen before and doesn't know how to care for you and has tried this and this and this and nothing's really working, we can find the two other patients in the United States who are similar to you and have the three caregivers be able to talk to each other so they can take better care of you.
6: Are there any HIPAA complications there?
7: No, we're not revealing who the patient is. And then other things we have in there is a diagnosis checker. Supposedly about 10% of diagnoses are wrong. And if you have the diagnosis wrong, the treatment's going to be wrong too. We may say the 32,500 patients, very similar to your patient, 55% of the time, this was the diagnosis given. The diagnosis you gave was used 0.2% of the time. It's not telling the physician to change anything, but it is giving the physician an alert that others have made different decisions so the physician can decide if he or she is right or if he or she is wrong, because that will affect the care. We have something called Best Care Choices for My Patient, and it will look at those thousands of patients similar to you, and will look at what meds were used or treatment was used and let you know how successful it was for that patient like you. So regardless of what your diagnosis was, here's all the meds that were tried, and here's what worked. So let's say it was blood pressure. It might say, this treatment helped the patient get a better blood pressure in 4 weeks. This other treatment was even better, but it took 2 months. Here's the incidence of heart attack. Here's the incidence of stroke. Here's the cost. So that the clinician and the patient can talk together about what is the best for you.
6: Do you worry that the best treatments, if they're more expensive, will be avoided? I mean, that's not your problem.
7: That's not, that is a problem that has to be discussed with the physician and the patient.
6: It's not your problem to solve.
7: But it's our choice to give them the data because it is the data.
6: As you well know, the kind of person that becomes the median physician, it's a really hard thing to do. It's very demanding, and you have to be really smart. And I think that most physicians feel expert and don't want to be told, especially by a disembodied computer program, that they may be wrong or that they should consider different options.
7: Keep in mind, I married one. I'll agree with you entirely.
6: All right, but what do you do with your software? Plainly, you want to get to the best outcomes for the patient. Well, I say plainly, I don't know, maybe you don't care, but I gather
7: we do care
6: about that. So how do you do it, whether it's communication style, the way the data is presented to the physician? Do you handhold, babysit a little bit to make the physician feel more empowered in some way?
7: Well, the physicians do want to make the right decisions. So giving them the data so it guides them to the right decision rather than waiting till they're all done and then telling them they were wrong is a much better way to do it.
6: I have a lot of doctor friends just by chance. I love them. I feel like the kind of person who chooses to become a physician is a very special person. You have to be, I think, very selfless. I know that traditionally it used to be thought of as a way to get rich, but you have to work really hard.
7: Yeah, you do now.
6: And you have to know so much.
7: And you have a lot of responsibility.
6: A lot of responsibility. So I asked a lot of these friends and professional acquaintances in medicine, you know, to tell me about their experiences with Epic. I would say on average, from the physician side, this is not from the hospital administrator side at all, but from the physician side, I would say their view of Epic was slightly negative. Maybe on a scale of 10, it'd be like, 4.5 to 6.5. their complaints were all about their interactions. They feel like it's sludgy for them, that it's either too complicated to find exactly the right billing code in a particular case. They find that they don't know the system well enough to always get the information they want because they're obviously busy and taking care of a lot of patients. And I was just struck by the fact that the industry itself plainly loves you. More and more systems buy your software and keep it forever. And yet a lot of the individual physicians, at least the ones that I know and talk to, they have these kind of micro daily user problems. How do you work on that?
7: Did you ask them if they've ever used another system?
6: I didn't, but I think the answer would probably be no.
7: Because that's where we get our customers. They've tried ours, and I think your evaluation of them is right on. Then they try another, and they think ours is better. That's really helpful to us because a lot of our new customers are putting in our software because their own doctors worked elsewhere, and they don't want to use the system that their new place has because they liked Epic better. So I think even though it's in no way perfect, it's better than, in their opinions, than what else is out there. I think that a lot of the problems with our software is that they have to type to get the data in. And in fact, that was a government requirement at one point that it couldn't be put in by a scribe.
6: Here's a question that was passed along from Zeke Emanuel, who's been on our show a few times, oncologist and medical ethicist and policymaker. He says, why does she, meaning you, inhibit independent app development and easy access to the platform? She plays favorites that inhibit innovation.
7: Okay, I'll try to answer that. We certainly don't inhibit anyone from developing whatever they want. So we have a lot of apps out there. We have more APIs. Are you familiar with an API? More APIs than any other vendor. So we try to say, here's data, folks. You need to get permission from the healthcare organization because it's not our data. We write the code to allow the data to go out to the app, but we don't give the permission because it's University of Wisconsin's data or it's Cleveland Clinic's data. It's not our data.
6: There is a Harvard Business School case study on Epic that includes a poll that I guess MBA students are supposed to take to predict the future of the company and of you. Would you mind taking a look at this poll and reading it aloud for me?
7: 10 years after Judy's retirement as CEO, Epic will choose which one: grow its market share, remain a competitive vendor, be sold to another IT firm, go public.
6: How would you answer that?
7: Can't do the last two. So it's only grow its market share and remain a competitive vendor, which I hope it will do both of those.
6: You say it can't do the last two, but it's not like it's impossible, but you're doing everything you can to set it up so that that won't happen, correct?
7: Well, only possible if the laws change somehow. But in today's law, it's pretty well structured so that that can't happen. My stock is divided into two parts, the value and the vote. The value gets given for charitable purposes. The voting side goes to the Purpose Trust, and the Purpose Trust has two groups who vote my stock, my family members and Epic staff.
6: I thought there were some healthcare CEOs in there as well.
7: Yes, but they're not the voting of my stock. I've got 4 family members and succession plans and 5 Epic company members and succession plans. They get to vote following my rules of here's what you have to do. You can never vote to go public. You can never vote to be acquired. And there's a whole bunch of other things. You can't create new stock, which gets over those rules. A lot of different things to make sure that it's all followed. Then we have 3 CEOs from our CEO council, which meets once a year.
6: Can you say who they are?
7: We just changed who they are, so I can't yet because I don't have their names in front of me. But they're people who volunteered to do this, and we're very interested in doing it. Their job is to take anyone to court who doesn't vote according to the rules.
6: Do you enjoy or not enjoy talking about succession? I mean, it's your life.
7: Yeah, no, it's important to do because you don't want to just leave things a mess. So there are several pages of rules, but there's only some rules that you have to do. The rest is just things that are recommendations.
6: Yeah. What would be an example?
7: The very last thing is the lightest weight example, and it is the hold music should be classical.
6: Is your hold music classical now?
7: Yes.
6: Why is that?
7: Because I like it. It just feels like epic to me.
6: Can I just say congratulations?
7: Thank you.
6: For a remarkable accomplishment and really a remarkable life. I mean, hope you're not going anywhere soon. How old are you?
7: 82.
6: 82. And do you have a target date for retirement?
7: No.
6: Will you retire?
7: I hope not. I hope that I can stay strong physically and mentally.
6: You think there's a chance we'll see a 100-year-old Judy Faulkner running Epic?
7: Sure. Or a chance you'll see a 100-year-old Judy Faulkner. I don't know if she'll be running Epic then. There's other good people here too.
6: All right. We'll come back then for your 100th birthday. That, again, was Judith Ruth Faulkner, founder and CEO of Epic Systems. We will be back next week with a new episode. Until then, take care of yourself. And if you can, someone else too.
3: 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In Major League Baseball this afternoon at Target Field in Minneapolis, the Minnesota Twins hung on to defeat the Toronto Blue Jays by a score of 4-3. The Blue Jays got two runs in the top of the ninth inning, but again, the Twins won that game 4-3, and they're now just slightly out of last place in the American League Central Division. Also in sports tonight, the Minnesota Wild play Colorado in Denver.
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20: Here's your Twin Cities forecast from NPR News. Sunny skies today, highs in the upper 60s with northwest winds at 10 to 15. Clear skies through tonight with lows in the low 50s. Tomorrow, sunny, breezy, and nearly as warm with highs in the mid 60s. And then we cool off after that for a couple of days. Upper 60s tomorrow night, highs in the low 50s on Tuesday, mid 50s Wednesday.
10: 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The show unites distinct and provocative voices with passionate discussion of the stories that are at the center of what's important in the world today.
11: The unconditional surrender that President Trump has been seeking is not likely to happen anytime soon.
12: Iran proposed a new peace deal and says the U.S. has responded. But will it go anywhere? An expert on difficult diplomacy sees a possible path forward. On Sunday, May 3rd, this is All Things Considered. I'm Emily Fang. Coming up, we hear from two Palestinian entrepreneurs taking on trash in the West Bank. And hip-hop producer Adrian Young discusses being the creative vortex behind creating music both dark and beautiful.
13: I love sample-based music. I love when people sample my music. But when you are creating the sample, it's a different kind of expression, man.
12: Plus, some of NPR's best dressed get into how fashion in film can transform a story.
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14: Live from NPR News in Washington, I'm Janine Hurst. Iranian officials say they got a response from the U.S. on their latest peace plan, and Tehran's now reviewing it, but there's been no confirmation from either the Trump administration or Pakistan. Meanwhile, the Iranian government is preparing to pass a law that would restrict traffic on the Strait of Hormuz. Duri Bhaskaran has more from Istanbul.
15: Iranian state television reported the details of the proposed law, which include a permanent restriction on Israeli vessels from transiting the Strait of Hormuz. All ships would have to get authorization from Iran to pass through the strait, and ships from, quote, hostile countries would be required to pay war reparations in addition to tolls. Reparations are also part of a 14-point list of demands that Iran submitted to the U.S. this week through Pakistani mediators. For NPR News, I'm Derry Buscarin in Istanbul.
14: Gas prices in the U.S. are surging again, hitting their highest level in nearly 4 years. Oil prices have now risen more than $100 a barrel as the war in Iran disrupts global supply and shipping through the Strait of Hormuz. NPR's Windsor Johnston has more.
16: Experts say the national average for a gallon of regular is $4.44, and prices can go up even higher heading into summer. Patrick DeHaan is Gas Buddy's head of petroleum.
17: We could see the national average pushing closer to $4.75 or even that $5 gallon mark by Memorial Day.
16: Gas prices in some parts of California have topped $6 a gallon, while drivers in Seattle are paying close to $5.80. Galen Lewis lives in Whiting, Indiana, and says he's trying to limit his gas spending.
21: I only had to put $30 in it. I don't let it get that low because then it costs me $100+.
16: Since the conflict began, the average price of unleaded gas has jumped more than 40%. Windsor Johnston, NPR News.
14: The makers of an abortion pill are asking the Supreme Court to restore full access. This after a lower federal court in Louisiana temporarily ended telemedicine access nationwide. NPR's Amy Held reports.
22: In emergency appeals filed Saturday, makers of mifepristone, Danko Laboratories, and GenBioPro are asking the Supreme Court to restore mail-order access. Around a quarter of all abortions in the U.S. are prescribed via telehealth, and most abortions are from medication. Friday, a federal appeals court granted a stay requested by Louisiana that affects the entire U.S., ruling the drug can only be distributed in person at clinics. 13 states where abortion is totally banned have no such clinics. Mifepristone blocks the hormone progesterone needed for a pregnancy to continue. It's also used in miscarriage care. The ruling sent providers and patients scrambling to understand what it means for access. Amy Held, NPR News.
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3: For NPR News in the Twin Cities, I'm Todd Melby. A newly released survey of Minnesota principals shows the far-reaching impact that Operation Metro Surge had on children. Elizabeth Shockman has more.
24: More than 80% of Minnesota school principals say Operation Metro Surge negatively impacted their students' ability to learn. That's according to a recently released survey from the University of Minnesota. Hundreds of school leaders, at least one in five, responded to the survey, which was conducted in mid-March. About 75% of respondents said the surge led to thousands of students missing school. Approximately 1,400 dropped out or unenrolled. Dozens of students were detained by U.S. Immigration and Customs Enforcement agents. At least 849 had a parent or guardian detained. Researchers say those numbers are likely underestimates. I'm Elizabeth Shockman.
3: With the DFL convention less than a month away, U.S. Senate candidate Peggy Flanagan held a rally yesterday in Rochester with some big names in Democratic politics. Flanagan was joined by U.S. Senators Bernie Sanders and Tina Smith, along with Minnesota Attorney General Keith Ellison. The lieutenant governor worked to differentiate herself from her DFL opponent in the race, Congresswoman Angie Craig. Flanagan says she's not taking any money from corporate political action committees.
25: They're here to buy this Senate seat. Big oil, big pharma, crypto, AIPAC, they're all coming into Minnesota in support of my primary opponent, which raises the question, who exactly is Angie Craig fighting for?
3: Craig says her campaign is making sure they have the money on hand for a tough political fight with Republicans for the Senate seat this fall. The Minnesota Wild will take on Colorado tonight in the second round of the Stanley Cup playoffs. That's after the Wild finally managed to break their first-round curse and advance for the first time since 2015. The game begins at 8 o'clock in Denver. This is NPR News.
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19: From NPR News, this is All Things Considered. I'm Emily Fang. The war with Iran is in a deadlock. Despite a back and forth of peace plans, there is no permanent ceasefire. The newest proposal is from Iranian negotiators. This past week, they submitted a 14-point response to a previous U.S. proposal to end the conflict, and state media says the U.S. has responded. President Trump was vague when asked by reporters about the proposal on Friday.
1: So they want to make a deal, but I'm not satisfied with it, so we'll see what happens.
19: And the president has oscillated between comments like that one and threats to resume the American bombing campaign in Iran if he does not get a deal. All this has complicated negotiations, which the U.S. and Iran are holding through intermediaries. So how do leaders try to negotiate with countries they're in conflict with? Suzanne DiMaggio is an expert on that issue. She's a senior fellow at the Carnegie Endowment for International Peace, where she's conducted unofficial negotiations with countries that have no diplomatic relations with the United States, including with Iran. Welcome.
2: Glad to be with you. Thanks for having me.
19: So both the U.S. and Iran have indicated they think they're winning this conflict. How would you characterize the current state of peace talks with Iran?
2: Well, I would say right now we are in a stalemate, but the Iranians have now put forward a new proposal, which I think seems like a new opening. They had been assisting that the lifting of the U.S. naval blockade in the Strait of Hormuz was a precondition for any return to talks. But in this latest proposal, they appear to have dropped this precondition, and now they're instead proposing a 30-day period to negotiate a permanent end to the war. And I think that's what's important. They just don't want a temporary ceasefire, they want a permanent end. I think what it boils down to is this: the Iranians want a real negotiation with the understanding that both sides will have to make concessions. In other words, the unconditional surrender that President Trump has been seeking is not likely to happen anytime soon.
19: This sounds like progress, then.
2: I think it could be progress as long as the U.S. sees it that way. If they hold on to President Trump's wish for some magical thinking that the Iranians are going to come to the table and concede on everything, that's just not going to happen.
19: Where does the U.S. then go from here?
2: I think there's a potential way forward here, and that would be for the U.S. to announce the end of a blockade, and the Iranians in turn, or perhaps simultaneously, if that could be negotiated, would declare the strait as open and commit to the negotiating process.
19: As you mentioned, there's no direct talks between U.S. and Iranian negotiators. They're going through diplomats from Pakistan, Oman in some cases. In the past, is there any way you can talk about perhaps some of the creative ways you've employed to get the two countries, the U.S. and Iran, talking, even though they cannot have face-to-face conversations?
2: It's a very good question. One way that I would recommend is what I would call secret talks about talks. And these days, it's very hard to do anything in secret, but I think it can be done. Before the JCPOA was reached,
19: this was a nuclear agreement between the U.S. and Iran.
2: That's right. There were a series of secret talks that were convened mainly in Oman. And this was an opportunity for the Iranians and Americans to get together quietly, without the glare of cameras, without that pressure, to talk about what would be an acceptable set of parameters for the talks and what are the expected outcomes. Also to clarify intentions. And I think that went a long way towards establishing some degree of trust, but also a very realistic roadmap for getting there. That's missing at the moment. So that would be my suggestion. The Trump administration engaged in something similar with the North Koreans that I was also involved in. So this is a tried and true method to really get to direct discussions with an adversary.
19: There have been proposals for U.S. and Iranian officials to meet in Islamabad in Pakistan, but those have been called off. Was that a mistake?
2: I don't necessarily think that was a mistake, because if you remember, the context of that was quite actually weird. President Trump called for the talks, said they were going to happen, but in actuality, the Iranians never agreed to it. And I think one of the reasons is a high degree of distrust. The Iranians want to have a framework in place first and then meet, using that framework as the basis for negotiations. So they want to proceed on an action-for-action basis to build confidence. And this is due to the distrust resulting from the surprise attacks in June 2025 and then in February 2026, which occurred while diplomatic talks were underway. So the Iranians are very wary. They don't want to walk into that trap again.
19: Suzanne DiMaggio, she's a senior fellow at the Carnegie Endowment for International Peace. Thank you.
2: It's my pleasure. Thanks.
19: The Iran war has much of the world's oil supply stuck in the Persian Gulf as blockades by Iran and the U.S. keep the Strait of Hormuz effectively closed.
4: Warship 121, this is Sepahani Station. You must alter course and go back to the Indian Ocean immediately. If you don't obey my order, you will be targeted out.
19: The Iranian military occasionally broadcasts threats like this one, trying to deter any captain who wants to chance passing through that narrow channel. And as a result, fuel and fertilizer prices have skyrocketed. A good chunk of the global economy is being affected by that choke point, dispelling any notion that cargo vessels are free to navigate through international waters peacefully. But if that's the case, what does that mean for other waterways that are critical to global trade? Ike Fryman is a Hoover Fellow at Stanford University, and he's been thinking and writing about this question a lot, most recently in a piece for Foreign Affairs. Welcome, Ike.
5: Thanks so much for having me, Emily.
19: Okay, so you write about choke points, economic choke points in particular. Define that for me.
5: The fact is, in a globalized world, we have just taken for granted that goods and people can move freely through international waters and international airspace. But that isn't the historical norm. In fact, it's kind of an accident of history that's been created by overwhelming American military power. And in wars and conflicts in the past, it's not uncommon for one country to disrupt transits of goods and people through straits and other waterways to try to put economic pressure on their adversary.
19: Is the risk of an enemy pressing down on, say, the U.S.'s economic choke points, is that risk increasing? As you imagine, this is not a new invention in warfare, but is it happening more frequently now?
5: There's a risk that it could. And there's both physical choke points and virtual choke points that come when the whole world economy is totally dependent on supply from one place. Taiwan is the most obvious of these. Taiwan makes 90% of the world's advanced semiconductors, but 99% of the NVIDIA GPUs that are training the next generation of cutting-edge AI models.
19: These are semiconductor chips.
5: Yes. Never in world history has a technological revolution depended so much on a single product from a single place. And as a result, if these factories in Taiwan are disabled or destroyed, that could set the global economy back years.
19: We're all paying attention to Iran right now and the choke points there. Why think about China and Taiwan?
5: Because if Iran took 20% of global oil supply offline, and just that threatened the United States with a recession and prompted a bitter political backlash, including in the president's own party, the dependence of our economy, of the world economy, on Taiwan and the goods that travel on the sea routes around Taiwan is an order of magnitude more.
19: How have these vulnerabilities been built up? Is it through accident, or is it simply becoming easier for smaller powers to enact pain on bigger powers and leverage that asymmetry?
5: In some cases, it's because there's just one company that has the technology to make something incredibly precise and complicated. But in other cases, countries deliberately pursue strategies to build choke point leverage over one another. The United States has done that with the dollar system. The fact that the world depends on dollars to do exchanges between banks gives the United States power to threaten other countries with financial sanctions, pushing them out of the dollar system. And China has been developing choke points of its own, most famously critical minerals.
19: Now that we have a multipolar world, there are countries that are just as, perhaps more powerful than the U.S. in certain aspects, like China, as you just mentioned. Is this a symptom of American hegemony perhaps slipping?
5: I would frame it in another way, which is that in a hyper-globalized economy, if you can control economic choke points, then no amount of American military power can solve that problem for the American people. And China has demonstrated this vividly in the last 12 months by weaponizing the export of these critical minerals to the entire world, which essentially threatens not only the United States, but everyone. If the United States or China ever decided to restrict the flow of semiconductors in and out of Taiwan, they would be causing a massive global financial and economic shock, and potentially most of the world would then line up on the other side to call for bringing those chips back online.
19: What can countries do to prepare then?
5: It's a difficult thing because the institutions of the world economy were not set up to deal with problems like this. But I think what countries can do is form coalitions based on the principle of economic security and try to diversify their supply chains as much as possible so they don't depend on any one country. And this is going to be a long-term process of reorganizing the world economy. It can't be done overnight or in a year or two.
19: Ike Fryman is a Hoover Fellow at Stanford University. His latest book is Defending Taiwan, A Strategy to Prevent War with China. Thanks.
5: Thanks, Emily.

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3: Have you had this experience? There is a comedian you just idolize, or a singer, or an actor, or a painter, or a writer, or a composer, somebody whose work you consider to be full of insight and beauty and maybe even genius. And then you find out this person you idolize is a total jerk, or worse. So what do you do with the art? I'm John Donvan. This week on Open to Debate, should we separate the art from the artist?
4: That's coming up at 5 o'clock this afternoon here on NPR.
5: I'm Janine Herbst with these headlines. A cargo ship near the Strait of Hormuz says it was attacked by several small craft, according to a British military monitor. This as Iran gets ready to pass legislation to claim control of the strait, through which 20% of the world's oil and natural gas transit. The U.S. blockade of the strait continues. Meanwhile, Iran says the U.S. responded to its latest peace plan to end the war in Iran, though Washington hasn't confirmed that. The war is now in its third month. And lawmakers plan to hold a special session in Alabama tomorrow on redrawing its congressional maps. This follows a Supreme Court ruling last week narrowing how race could be used as a factor in redistricting. I'm Janine Herbst, NPR News.

0: For Sunday, that's All Things Considered from NPR News. I'm Emily Fay. Thank you for listening, and we will talk again soon.
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5: Here's your Twin Cities forecast from NPR News. Sunny skies today, highs in the upper 60s with northwest winds at 10 to 15. Clear skies through tonight with lows in the low 50s. Tomorrow, sunny, breezy, and nearly as warm with highs in the mid-60s. And then we cool off after that for a couple of days. Upper 60s tomorrow night, highs in the low 50s on Tuesday, mid-50s Wednesday.
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6: Coming up on Open to Debate, every artist has a private life, and sometimes we find out that things they have said or done in that private life are horrible. And in those cases, is it okay to continue to love their art?
7: Sometimes we hold our nose and enjoy the best of what remains. If I had to forswear, say, every 19th century English novel written by a casual anti-Semite, I wouldn't get to read much of anything.
6: Or do we need to set it aside?
8: We would all survive if we didn't see another Picasso retrospective for 30 years. That doesn't mean that we forget that he was a historically significant artist who influenced a lot of other artists, but the world would still go on.
6: I'm John Donvan. Coming up on Open to Debate, should we separate the art from the artist? That's right after the news. Stay with us.
9: Live from NPR News in Washington, I'm Janine Herbst. President Trump says the U.S. will help ships leave the blockaded Strait of Hormuz starting tomorrow. He says the project will assist what he calls neutral and innocent countries affected by the U.S.-Israeli war in Iran that's now in its third month. The blockade has strangled some 20% of the world's oil that transits through the strait, leading to soaring crude oil and gas prices worldwide. Trump didn't identify the countries or say how this plan will work. This as Iran is preparing a law to take control of the strait. Tehran also says the U.S. has sent a response to Iran's latest peace plan proposal and that Tehran is reviewing it, but Washington hasn't confirmed that. U.S. Attorney Jeanine Pirro says a buckshot pellet from the shotgun used in the White House correspondent's dinner attack has been recovered from the bulletproof vest of the Secret Service agent who was shot. NPR's Rob Stein has more.
10: Appearing on CNN, Pirro said a pellet that came from the suspect's shotgun was found in the fiber of the vest that saved the agent's life.
11: He hit at that Secret Service agent. He was had every intention to kill him and anyone who got in his way, on his way to the killing the President of the United States.
10: The 31-year-old suspect, Cole Thomas Allen of Torrance, California, has been charged with attempted assassination, transporting firearms across state lines, and discharging a firearm during a violent crime. Allen could face additional charges. Rob Stein, NPR News.
9: Alabama's governor is calling a special legislative session tomorrow to redraw congressional maps after the Supreme Court struck down a Louisiana district because the map was based on race. And here's Debbie Elliott reports.
12: Alabama is asking the Supreme Court to lift restrictions in voting rights cases that prevent it from redistricting until the 2030 census. Republican Attorney General Steve Marshall says it's time for Alabama to be treated like most other states when it comes to redistricting.
13: The current state of affairs in our state is not what was existing at the time the Voting Rights Act came to fruition.
12: Hard-fought civil rights gains are at risk, says Shalala Dowdy, a voter from Mobile who sued to get a second black member of Congress.
14: This is about taking power away from black people. It's taking representation away from black people. It's taking a voice away from black people. It's pulling us out of the room.
12: Louisiana is also drawing new congressional districts after its high court victory. Debbie Elliott, NPR News.
9: The Pentagon says it's searching for two service members who went missing in a joint military exercise in Morocco. The U.S. Africa Command says they were taking part in African Lion 2026, an annual event with U.S. forces, NATO countries, and African nations. The Pentagon says the soldiers went missing during a recreational hike. This is NPR.
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6: For NPR News in the Twin Cities, I'm Todd Melby. Democratic Senator Amy Klobuchar released the first round of her gubernatorial platform today that included her plan to combat fraud with what she described as increased oversight and penalties. Klobuchar said she would create a do-not-pay database and establish a permanent ban on anyone convicted of fraud from receiving grants and contracts.
16: And to those convicted of fraud who rebrand under a new name or try to sneak in the side door, that door will be locked.
6: The DFL will endorse candidates at its convention later this month in Rochester. The GOP's convention, also this month, will be in Duluth. The Minnesota Department of Natural Resources is launching an upgraded online licensing system for hunters, anglers, and other outdoors enthusiasts this summer. Nicole Kai reports.
17: The electronic licensing system will launch in the early summer after the May 9th fishing opener. It includes a new mobile app where people can purchase their fishing and hunting licenses. DNR Commissioner Sarah Stroman says Minnesotans will no longer have to carry their paper licenses and can now store them digitally in the app.
18: Because of Minnesotans' passion for the outdoors and their commitment to conservation, we have some of the nation's most sought-after outdoor experiences. And we are excited that this new system will make it easier for everyone to enjoy our outdoors.
17: Another new feature will allow people to link accounts among family members, so purchasing licenses and permits for groups is smoother. I'm Nicole Kai.
6: Aldi officials say the chain's new grocery store in downtown St. Paul is set to open by the end of summer. Downtown residents joined city leaders recently to celebrate the start of work on the new store. Heidi Jernstedt has lived downtown for 38 years and said having an affordable, accessible grocery store opens the door for more people to live in the area.
19: It's been such a rallying point for so many of us downtown. Not just that we're getting a grocery store, but we're getting a grocery store where people of all of different incomes can afford food.
6: The new Aldi will fill the space vacated last year by Lunds and Byerly's. This is NPR News.
20: Fans are flocking to see the new biopic about Michael Jackson playing in theaters. Many still see Michael as the icon they grew up with, whose music means the world to them. And that's despite the unsettling criminal allegations that were levied against him. The new film is being dismissed by critics. They don't like it, but audiences seem to love taking this brief trip back in time when it felt a lot less complicated to love Michael's music. Well, this all reminded us of an excellent debate we did a few years back about whether art can truly be separated from the artist. So we're going to share that conversation again, where Michael Jackson, along with some other celebrities, are among the examples brought up by our debaters. Have you had this experience? There is a comedian that you just idolize, or a singer, or an actor, or a painter, or a writer, or a composer, somebody whose work you consider to be just totally amazing, full of insight and beauty and maybe even genius. And then you find out this person that you idolize is a total jerk, or worse, you know, believes in some really bad ideas, or has said some really hurtful things, or done some really harmful things. Do you downgrade your estimation of it because your opinion of the artist has fallen? Or do we, as a culture, still find a way to admire and honor the work apart from the person who made it? So to help shed some light on the matter, we decided to take that phrase and debate it as a question. So let's have it. Agree to disagree. Should we separate the art from the artist? We have two guests who will take opposite sides, one answering yes and the other answering no. Aruna D'Souza is a writer specializing in art and politics with a particular focus on feminism. She has studied the especially intriguing topic of how museums impact the way all of us view and understand the world. And Randy Cohen, also a writer and a humorist. He wrote for The Letterman Show, but his biggest imprint on the culture came almost certainly from the decade he devoted to writing the Ethicist column for The New York Times. Aruna and Randy, thanks so much for joining us.
0: Thanks for having me.
21: Thanks. Really happy to be here.
20: And to get started, we just want to let listeners know which side of the question you come down on this question. Should we separate the art from the artist? Are you a yes or a no? Aruna, I will ask you first. On that question, are you a yes or a no?
21: I am a no. I know that's often hard for people to hear, but, you know, hopefully I'll make a case for it today.
20: Okay, thanks very much, Aruna. Well, so that tells you where you're going to come down on this, Randy, but we still want to do it as a matter of formality. Should we separate the art from the artist? Yes or no?
0: Yes. I don't know if you've met a lot of artists. There, an amazing number of them are just terrible people. And if you didn't make that separation, you wouldn't get to enjoy much art at all.
20: All right. So let's get into your arguments and why you're taking this side of the issue. Now, Randy, you spoke just now, so why don't you keep going? Tell us why you are a yes on the question of separating the art from the artist.
0: An awful lot of wonderful art has been made by an awful lot of terrible people. That Roman Polanski was, by all accounts, a bad guy, but Chinatown is a terrific movie. To enjoy the art is not to endorse the artist. To be moved by a Picasso is not to defend misogyny. If I had to forswear, say, every 19th century English novel written by a casual anti-Semite, I wouldn't get to read much of anything. And for African-American readers, it's even worse. Sometimes we hold our nose and enjoy the best of what remains. More broadly, if I showed you a lovely jacket or a delicious bowl of pasta, would it matter that the fashion designer was Coco Chanel, a big Nazi collaborator during the Second World War, or that the pasta maker, Guido Barilla, was a big homophobe? As with pasta, so with art. I don't reject Shakespeare in Love because its producer, Harvey Weinstein, did horrible, horrible things. I don't cast out Jeeves and Worcester because P.G. Wodehouse did radio broadcasts for the Nazis. My argument is this, that few of us are great artists and few of us are great people, saintly people. Expecting someone to do both is asking an awful lot. I'd add one clarification. A knowledge of the artist's misdeeds does affect the way I see the work. New revelations, as John said, made many people turn away from Woody Allen or Michael Jackson or Louis C.K. But our repulsion fades with time. The further in the past the misdeeds of the artist, the easier they are to separate from the work. Very few people recall Christopher Marlowe's career as a spy. The ideal thing is for the nefarious artist to be dead. And the deader, the better. The crimes of the distant past are more tolerable than those of 5 minutes ago. And today, Wagner is performed even in Israel. So the separation isn't total. The deeds of the artist affect the context of the art, but don't require us to reject the art.
20: Thanks very much, Randy. And now, Aruna, it's your turn. You are the no on this question, and tell us why.
21: I think that one of the things that we can start with is to say that even when people think they're separating the artist from the art, they're actually not. They're compartmentalizing, and compartmentalizing sometimes works and sometimes doesn't and often causes us harm. So I'm actually not interested in passing moral judgments on the artists. Yes, artists can be terrible people. I think that it's telling that of all the artists mentioned, I think there was one woman mentioned, and I think that that's significant, and I'll talk about that later. You know, I think of art not in terms of a bowl of pasta or designer jacket, but in terms of relationships. And so, yes, we all know that there are we've had terrible people in our lives, right? We may have, we may love someone who's abusive, right, to us ourselves. And we may compartmentalize by saying, this person has many great qualities, and so I will overlook the way that they're treating me. And we all know that that's an unhealthy thing to do. And so for me, the reason to reject the art of terrible people, and I'm, you know, when I think of terrible people, I'm not talking about run-of-the-mill, narcissistic, mean, you know, ugly behavior. I'm, you know, we're talking about Nazis, right? And people who rape people, right? Like these are pretty big moral flaws. But I'm actually not worried about passing moral judgment on the artists. I'm thinking about the harm it does to us in the present by endorsing and reifying and continuing to consider great the art produced by people whose moral failings actually produced what we consider the greatness of their art.
20: So let me start with going back directly to you, Aruna, the point that you just made about the way you phrased it is you have real hesitation about continuing to consider great some of the work done by people who have, as you say, you're not judging them just for being sort of run-of-the-mill jerks, but people who have committed significant harm in transactions, sometimes because of their influence, because of the size of the megaphone they have, their jerkness may actually have a deeper impact. And some of them just have done truly, truly bad things. But what I find interesting in what you're saying is that you feel that that actually calls for a consideration of the merit of the work itself when you say, should we continue to consider the work great?
21: Well, you know, I think that, you know, what we always have to think about is the way that greatness itself it's not a given, right? It's socially constructed. We decide the criteria for greatness, and we may think that, you know, oh, great art is just based on aesthetic value or, you know, the emotions that it produces in us or whatever. But it's actually a very it's been produced in Western culture over a long period of time. And during, you know, often certain kinds of behaviors, especially certain kinds of toxic masculine behaviors, are actually a feature and not a flaw in that definition. So if I can give one example, like, okay, let's go to Picasso, right? It's easy to look at, say, Picasso's Guitar, a sculpture that is in the collection of the Museum of Modern Art, a groundbreaking work of his that's made of cardboard and wire and that borrows the sort of spatial innovations of African masks and absolutely changed the course of art history, really. And it's easy to look at that and say, okay, that's a great work of art, and I can separate it from the fact that Picasso was kind of a jerk to women, including, you know, one of his wives who he got together with when she was in her early teens, for example.
20: Yeah, I mean, to put it home to people who aren't aware of it, he was extraordinarily abusive to women. It wasn't just being a jerk.
21: Yeah, he was abusive, but how then do you compartmentalize his long-ranging, you know, throughout his career, his images of women, and especially of the women that he was in relationships with, his wife, the ballerina Olga, who he depicted with a face made of a vagina dentata, or his the Marie Therese, who he began a relationship when she was something like 14 years old, and he depicts as, you know, a beach ball, a sexual plaything. You know, when we look at that, we may think that we're separating out, but in fact, the awfulness of his attitudes towards women are baked into what we're seeing, right? That it's impossible to separate out the fact that we're looking at these really hateful kinds of attitudes. You know, when we look at a Titian that depicts a rape, you know, from classical mythology, right? I mean, Titian, I don't know what he was like in terms of his relationships. He was taking these subjects from classical mythology. But when we look at a painting that depicts a rape, what does it mean that we're teaching ourselves, we're teaching students, we're teaching young people to say, it's okay to tell you that this painting of a rape is a great painting, right? So I don't care whether Picasso was, you know, he was of his time. We can say all those things, but I think, you know, when we're asked to look at this and find greatness in it, that's already, we're pretending there's a way to separate out, to separate the artist from the art, but actually the artist is baked into the work.
20: It's time now for a quick break. This is Open to Debate. I'm John Donvan, and we'll be right back.
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23: 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Good news for Minnesota Timberwolves fans. The team announced this afternoon an injury update about superstar Anthony Edwards. They said that Edwards, who's missed the last two games because of a left knee hyperextension and also bone bruise, has been cleared for on-court basketball activities. He'll be listed as questionable for game one tomorrow night against San Antonio. More updates will be coming about his progress, but that's optimistic news for the Wolves.
20: Welcome back to Open to Debate. I'm John Donvan. Today, the question, should we separate the art from the artist? Let's get back to it.
24: So, Randy, wow, that's quite an indictment of of the argument you're making. What's your response to it?
0: Let me put it as a question. Are the hateful ideas in the work itself? And sometimes, absolutely, yes. So Rune and I agree about this. And when they are, the work should be repudiated, but you needn't even make a reference to the work, the worker who created it. And my example is, in the case of Wagner, you know, those dwarves in the ring, they were meant by Wagner to be Jews, and they were interpreted by his listeners as Jews. And so you can reject the work because of Wagner's anti-Semitism is in the work, not just because he's an anti-Semitic guy. But I don't think that's true always. And I give you the case of Michael Jackson. I think if we didn't know about his dubious personal life, you would not find it in the song. And the same thing for James Brown. For people my age and my musical taste is a similar example. James Brown did some really horrible things. He went to prison for domestic violence and gun charges. But James Brown recorded Cold Sweat, and I think that makes him a living national treasure. There's no way you would listen to Cold Sweat and hear James Brown's horrible personal behavior in that work. So sometimes it's in the work and then repudiate it, mm-hmm. but sometimes it's not. And I would say often it's not, especially for non-representational work. And even when it is in the work, meanings change. The dwarves that were obviously Jews to the German general staff in, say, 1939, well, that's not so obvious to opera goers today. And the creator's intent is no guarantee of anything.
3: You know, part of what

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1: Picasso was a terrible person. Let's take his art off MoMA's walls. It isn't like MoMA wouldn't have a million other things to put on those walls, because there are so many artists beyond Picasso making great work. And so one of the things that I think this question is always framed with is a really false sense of kind of the scarcity of greatness, right? That greatness only happens, that if we get rid of Picasso, we get rid of Wagner, we get rid of whoever, that there will be nothing left. And, you know, I guess that what I have found, especially as I do more and more work on both historical figures who have been overlooked and also contemporary artists who, because they don't fit a certain mold, aren't on the radar for identifying greatness, who were making actually great work. And perhaps if we spent less time looking at the Picassos and grappling over the question of how do we separate the artist from the art, we'd find, in fact, a ton of other people who are just as worth looking at, just as worth finding solace in, finding beauty in, finding intellectual challenge in.
2: That would be an argument just to let's recycle from time to time and let's update from time to time, not because of the moral character of the artist, but your argument would just might be times change and fashions change.
1: Well, I don't think that it's just times change and fashions change. Mm-hmm. I mean, yes, there's always historical revision that's going on, whether or not we're revising based on the moral character of the artist or the way that the artist's work upholds values that we no longer embrace in our culture. I guess that what I'm coming at is the question of why we ask this question all the time, why this is a question to begin with. And I think it's a question because we are often unwilling to let go of the values that make Picasso great in our minds, that whether or not we admit it, we actually... You know, that there is something that still draws us to the, you know, macho man who does whatever he wants and smokes and drinks and slaps around his girlfriend, because that is what ultimately deeply ingrained in Western culture, that's what our idea of the person who creates great art is. And so that's why, I mean, I still want to go back to the question of why almost all of our examples and you know, many great examples that both of you have introduced into the debate, why they're all men and why most of them, not all of them, are white European men. I think that is not an insignificant issue. And what does it say when we're saying that you can be a rapist, you can be, in some cases, a murderer, you can be a domestic abuser, you can do all those things, and don't worry, we'll still consider you great. I worry about what that message is. I think it's in some ways no different than the message that we often get in other parts of our lives, where we know that if you're powerful or if you're rich, you can get away with a lot.
2: I just want to break in because you've said a lot, and I want to give Randy
1: sorry,
2: a chance.
1: I tend to do that.
2: That's okay. I just want to give Randy a chance to respond to some of it. And so, Randy, if I could boil down what I think Aruna is saying in response to the question that we're debating and your position on it, is that your ability, as you put it, to hold your nose, she's using the term compartmentalize, and set aside the awfulness of a particular artist, may have to do with a certain romanticization by the culture of the bad boyness of a lot of artists, and that makes it easier for a nose holder or a compartmentalizer to go ahead and like, say, the film Chinatown, even though Roman Polanski was convicted of rape.
3: I didn't think that a great deal of nose holding was required to enjoy Chinatown.

0: And that, unless, I mean, you were at pains to fill in some background for people who might not know what charges were leveled against Michael Jackson. You would have to work really hard to avoid knowing that. I think you wouldn't have to work quite as hard to avoid knowing anything about Roman Polanski's private life. And I defy Arun to show how that resonates through that movie. I think that's a great movie. And I think Polanski is, by all accounts, a horrible guy. So when there is work, oh, and by the way, I endorse your view that most of the crimes we're referring to are crimes of men. I am no defender of my gender. that seems inarguable. Not exclusively. George Eliot had the kind of casual anti-Semitism of her era and social class. Agatha Christie's pre-war novels are pretty gruesome to read now.
1: Yes, they are.
0: If you can show me how these ideas are present in the work, then we can repudiate those ideas without making any particular reference to the artist. There it is in the work. If an anti-Semite makes me a beautiful dining room table, we can criticize the table, but I think it will be harder to show how his deplorable conduct away from his lathe affected the work itself.
2: Randy, there's no world in which you would say, I know that guy who made the dining room table, who makes dining room tables, is an anti-Semitic jerk. I'm not going to give him my business because of that.
0: I can choose to look elsewhere for my tables, but I'm not so sure I want MoMA making that decision for me, or any cultural institution that's taking money from the Koch brothers.
2: And it would not make you think that it's a bad table. You would still say, too bad, that's such a great table made by such a bad guy.
0: The further in the past that, you know, the Wicked Carpenter existed, the easier it is for me to tolerate their misdeeds.
2: Why is that? I want to explore that a little bit.
0: Because of the blessings of time. That the immediacy of crimes committed close to us, both in time and space, is very potent. But we don't really check for the conduct or know much about the an art goer like me doesn't know much about the lives of many Renaissance artists.
1: I actually take the quite opposite point of view. I think, you know, individually, we make decisions all the time. Like, we may have, about what to allow in our lives and not. So, you know, we all have that one uncle, or we all have that one friend, or we all have that one problematic fave who is terrible. And we are individually willing to compromise, right? We are individually willing to say, okay, but I love this. I love this person. I love this performer. I love this movie. I love this. And, you know, we're willing to make that decision on our own account. But when it comes to our institutions, including our museums, I actually think that there is more of an issue when they are saying, we're going to separate our view of the artist from the art. I actually think it's more of a problem, because then you're not just making a decision for yourself and reconciling it for yourself. You're actually promoting the idea of this, promoting this idea that as long as you are making something quote unquote great, we are willing to overlook what you've done, no matter how egregious, right? And so I actually think the onus is even greater on public institutions who do not have unlimited resources, who do not have unlimited time, and who do not have unlimited space to make their choices carefully. And, you know, this is where I go back to the idea that there's not a finite amount of greatness in the world. You know, we would all survive if we didn't see another Picasso retrospective for 30 years, right? That doesn't mean that we forget that he was a historically significant artist who influenced a lot of other artists. That we don't have to forget that. We don't have to put that aside. But the world would still go on. Artists would still find inspiration. Individuals would still find, you know, be able to see challenging and interesting and really, you know, genuinely great work.
2: Well,
1: Picasso in a closet for a while.
2: So that's what I wanted to bring back to Randy, because that was the point you were coming to, is let's put Picasso in a closet for a while, maybe. And Randy, what would you think of a world where the judgments made about the artists would result in maybe putting them in a closet for a while?
0: How far back in time would you extend this, and how rigorous would your study of the artist's behavior be? Would you be hiring private detectives? Would you be bringing
1: historic?
0: Would you apply this to murderous artists of the Renaissance? I think that you're asking, by not making that separation, you're and asking MoMA to make that distinction. I think the walls are going to be pretty bare.
2: Randy, is your argument that doing so would be impractical, or that doing so would be bad for the culture, whether if there were a way to address this?
0: Doing so would be bad for the culture, even if there were a way to address this. That I see the role of the museum and the gallery as more akin to the role of the library, that they judge, these are interesting books that people should have access to, and so it should be with art, and so it should be with orchestras.
2: But there's more room in a library for books than there's room in a gallery for it.
0: But then you're making a practical argument.
2: I'm trying to say that I think that what Aruna's point is that resources are scarce, space is scarce, choices have to be made more so than in a library, and that therefore this is a legitimate, these are legitimate grounds for making a choice about whether an artist gets space on the wall or not in a particular museum at a particular time.
0: And there's something to Aaron's point. I think that for me, my attention is up for grabs, and I can look at lots of art. But for a gallery owner, it's a more challenging problem, that there's only a finite number of wall space and a finite number of shows. But I think Arun was a little too facile in considering the ability of these cultural institutions to make what is ultimately a kind of moral distinction.
1: But they're always making a moral distinction.
0: Too easily, I think, the source of their funding. And that's, all money is bad. That seems a little too facile to me.
1: Well, actually, I want to push back on this idea that somehow the museum is only making a choice when it decides not to put something up, as opposed to making a choice when it decides to put something up. So Picasso didn't just magically appear on the walls of MoMA, right? It's not that MoMA built the museum and somehow the great art just magnetically found its way to the space, right? You know, the curators of MoMA from its beginning were enamored of Picasso, and so they built a collection around this guy, right? And so they are constantly making a choice to foreground that work. And by foregrounding certain work, they're leaving other work in the background, right? And you know, this is just it's the same way that a concert hall might program their concerts. It's not like it's just a free for all and, you know, the cream rises to the top. They're actively making a choice to platform some work and not platform other work. And so, you know, the idea that somehow we're giving MoMA too much power by allowing them to choose is not recognizing that they have all the power to choose. And part of the reason that we now think of Picasso as a great artist is precisely because of the choices that MoMA has been making, for almost 100 years, right? And so part of this is just the idea that we're naturalizing the idea of greatness, that greatness is just something that we know exists, as opposed to the idea that it's something that we've been told all of this time. And I think that, you know, you sort of, Randy, at the beginning, you said, you know, if we asked people to reject certain work, what would that put Black readers in the position, right? There would be very little left that they would be able to read. And I would say, well, first of all, Black readers can decide what they're going to read for themselves. And that, as I said, I think personal choices are personal choices. But I also think, what does it mean when we are telling, say, you know, Black students or Black readers that such and such a work is a great piece of literature, despite the fact that it completely dehumanizes you, right? I mean, despite the fact that the person who wrote it was actively, you know, in support of treating you as less than human, right? That we are constantly, we get to define what's great or not. And we are constantly, and our institutions are constantly defining that. And so when we come to this question about whether we should separate the art from the artist, whether we should compartmentalize their biography from what they produced, you know, what this is all predicated on is, what is our idea of greatness? And who is making those decisions? And I would think that every time we say, it's okay to celebrate the work of such and such an artist or such a musician or such and such a comedian, we are actually, that is a choice and a moral judgment that we are making.
2: It's time now for a quick break. This is Open to Debate. I'm John Donvan, and we'll be right back.
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2: 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That means it's coming your way at 6 o'clock in about 20 minutes, right after news from NPR. Welcome back to Open to Debate. I'm John Donvan. Let's get back to it. Aruna, you've mentioned a few times that the historical perpetrators have tended to be white men, but I want to point out, even in this conversation, we've talked about R. Kelly and Bill Cosby and James Brown and Michael Jackson.
1: Yes.
2: How do you and there would be more, of course. How do you process those names into the point that you're making?
1: Well, I mean, you know, I think that, you know, the crimes against women and the crimes against children in the case of Michael Jackson that happened were crimes. I don't know, you know, yes, does it break my heart? It genuinely breaks my heart to have to, you know, grapple with Michael Jackson, who, you know, I don't know how old I was when Beat It came out, but like that music defined my preteen and teenage years, you know, and really formed the culture around me. Does it break my heart to have to grapple with what I know of him? Yes. Does it break my heart also to see what he endured in terms of abuse and things like that as he was a child? Yes. You know,
2: would you want to put his music in a closet as well for 30 years?
1: Well, I have. Personally, I have put his work in a closet for 30 years. Mm-hmm. I also know that there are people who have really struggled with it, struggled with the decision and made sometimes similar decisions to me and sometimes not similar decisions to me. But, you know, yeah, life is messy and complicated, and sometimes we do things that we don't really want to do, but we know are right to do, and that, you know, it's, for me, it's less, you know, I have no problem putting, you know, saying I never want to see anything from Bill Cosby again, I never want to hear anything from R. Kelly again, you know, I have no problem with that, you know, that decision, because I don't care about it. I have no problem never watching a Woody Allen movie because I didn't care for his movies to begin with. They all seemed really creepy to me. But then there are points at which, yeah, it's really hard for me And I would say whether or not...
2: But what makes it hard? And I'm asking that because it sounds as though you are willing to do some compartmentalization of the Randy Cohen kind in given situations. Or am I wrong about that?
1: Part of what I think it produces a lot of anxiety around these questions and around the question of whether we should cancel certain kinds of art or artists have so little to do with even the music or the literature. And they have to do with who we were at the time that we encountered it. So for me, it's impossible for me to separate Michael Jackson from, you know, my teenage years and dancing around with my friends to the album and trying to reproduce the dance steps or whatever it was, right? I mean, and so part of it is that I don't want this thing that was part of, you know, my formation, right? I don't want this to now be, you know, compromised in some way or tarnished in some way, as it inevitably becomes when you realize, you know, what was happening in the lives of the children that were abused, right? Like, you know, but at the same time, I think I should be mature enough to say, okay, but this isn't about me, right? This is about, in a sense, those kids.
2: All right, let me take it back to Randy to see, Randy, how you respond to some of what you're hearing Arona say about all of this.
0: I'd like to go back a bit to MoMA and say that I
2: let's tell people who don't know that it's the Museum of Modern Art in New York, Transcending Museum. Okay,
0: I would say I look to MoMA to have a certain authority and a certain expertise in judging the artworks themselves. I have no confidence in MoMA's ability to make moral judgments about the artists. So if they're making a judgment, they necessarily must make judgments about what to put on their walls. And that's a legitimate distinction if it refers to the art. It is not if they become a morality police. If you can show that are ideas that you reject are present in the art, well, that is the role of both the gatekeepers at art galleries and cultural institutions and of critics. There's a community of critics who should attack these ideas, reject these ideas, repudiate these ideas. And if that drives the work off the gallery walls, that's great. That's what critics are supposed to do. They should not be peering in the windows of even the most vile artists and saying, we reject you because of your conduct away from your studio. That's inappropriate, it seems to me. I'd throw in one other thing about the individual decision I don't want to listen to, watch a Woody Allen movie or listen to a Michael Jackson song. And of course, everyone has the opportunity to do that. But I'd say if you do that privately, you're kind of missing a chance to engage in an important public conversation. And so when there's a kind
2: in
0: of...
2: In what way?
0: Well, if there's an organized boycott, say, of someone's work because of their action, right? If we're saying Roman Polanski did terrible things and we're organizing a boycott... I would honor that boycott and I would avoid going to those movies because now we're talking about political action. In the same way, I would not cross a picket line until I learn more about it. But my default position in a labor dispute is to honor a picket line. My default position in this kind of boycott is to honor the boycott. And even if that means depriving myself of the work. And so I'm in favor of that kind of attack of organizing with your neighbors to make important cultural points. But what you do as an individual, while it's fine, it doesn't have much cultural significance.
2: Randy, I want to set aside the time question and talk about some contemporary cases and see how you feel about them. So I think stand-up comedy is a really, really interesting area because, number one, the artists are... They embody the work. They stand there. They tell you a story. Very often there's an indication that it's autobiographical. So it's very personal. So the separation between the work and the individual is there seems to be much less daylight between them. And I want to, you know, go for an example. I don't know if you were ever a fan of Louis C.K., but watching Louis C.K. now, if you had the opportunity, knowing what you know, does the work become less funny, less engaging because of what you know about his behavior? Perhaps only at the level of a distraction, but also maybe at a more substantial way.
0: No, I think this gets back to the Wagner example, that comedy is really interesting because, as you say, what many comedians portray is a kind of heightened or stylized version of themselves, that the work is presented as a kind of semi-autobiographical act, right? And that was even true for Mile Boss, for Dave Letterman, when he was condemned for various improprieties. That was an extension of the persona he presented. That was his act. And so those ideas that I found distasteful were present in the work itself. You didn't have to go around to Louis C.K.'s house. Every joke is an assertion about the world. And the assertions Louis C.K. or Bill Cosby or Woody Allen were making were often quite creepy. And so you needn't look further than the work itself to reject it.
1: Well, I have a very different reading of Louis C.K.'s pre Me Too persona, and even of Bill Cosby's. I mean, without wanting to make a point of it, I think I'm a little younger than maybe some of the others in this room, and so I wasn't so aware
2: so
1: of Bill
2: tactful.
1: Cosby's. I wasn't so in tune with Bill Cosby's previous stand-up career, but certainly, for me, he was very much defined by the Cosby Show. For me, Louis C.K. was very much defined by the actually, what was presented as a kind of where he was presenting himself as a kind of feminist, as a kind of woke guy, in his comedy series. And so actually, what I see happening there is that in both cases, the case of the sort of, salt of the earth father figure, or of the, with it feminist, man feminist, was really contradicted entirely by the behavior. And I think that, for Louis C.K., at least, in his comeback, shows that, the full scale of the bitterness that was, and the misogyny that was hidden by the performance of feminism has really come to the fore. So I have a different reading of that work than it is. What I'll agree with, Randy, is that when one went back to Louis C.K.'s series and looked, a lot of what he was presenting as a form of feminism or as a form of wokeness was actually pretty toxic. And I think that often what should be happening, and I think what Randy sort of acknowledges as part of the process, is for us to actually say, instead of saying, no, this work is great, and so we have to separate the art from the artist as a knee-jerk reaction, that we actually need to go back and say, okay, so let's assume this person has a certain attitude about the world. How might I see that in the work? And, often it comes up and ideology works in this way, right? As these really subtle cues that we often overlook, but work to create attitudes about women, about people of color, about children, about men and masculinity that often are just invisible to us.
2: So, Randy, just one more question about Louis C.K., because he didn't really quite answer the question that I was asking. He admitted himself to unsavory, harassing behavior in front of women. He apologized for it and took a little time off, and now he's back out trying to rebuild his career. But my question to you is, knowing what you know now, and I want to get to whether it affects your perception of the work.
0: Yeah.
2: Can you laugh at him as easily? If you laughed at him in the past, could you laugh at him as easily? Or is there an overhang of some kind? Is there a cloud over all of it?
0: Yes. As I said, even at the top, that knowledge is a curse. And what you know about people, it's better to be ignorant or dead. It cannot but help provide a kind of context and change the way you see the work. Absolutely. And it's especially the case with work that's presented as at least semi-autobiographical, which is true of all the comedians we mentioned. So sure. So even if Louis C.K. were telling, you know, 1950s jokes that were a little distant from himself, because of that performing tradition of stand-up to be autobiographical, it would be harder and harder to distinguish the art from the artist.
2: Yeah, and I want to point out in the case of Louis C.K., we're talking about people like Cosby and R. Kelly who have been convicted of crimes. That has not been the case with Louis C.K., but he did admit to what he was accused of.
0: But I sympathize with Arun about finding some of the Woody Allen movies a little creepy. That how anyone could have watched Manhattan, it's a movie about Woody Allen dating a high school kid, and not found that troubling. But I would say many people did at the time and knew that at the time and were right to know that at the time.
2: Yeah, but a lot of people didn't. And that goes to the question of time that you brought up in the beginning. In a certain way, you said pain fades with time. Time heals all wounds, essentially, is what you were saying in regard to Wagner.
0: I like being reduced to a cliche, but
2: I thought that was fresh new language. But there's another question of time. Are we judging people's behaviors in the past by the standards of today? Certain artists, for example, even Picasso, you made the case that being the bad boy artist who was rough with women is almost part of the mystique. But in mm-hmm. other ways, mores have changed, expectations have changed, and looking back to some of the categories of greats, and I know how you feel about that category, nevertheless, are they being judged unfairly for behavior of 100 years ago, 150 years ago, when those standards were not in place in the way that they are now?
1: You know, I keep going back to what I said near the beginning, is that I'm kind of less interested in judging the behavior of the artist. What I'm more interested in is what we're telling ourselves and what we're telling each other and what we're telling our kids about how they are valued and how they are positioned, right? So what does it tell a young girl going to MoMA and seeing pictures on the walls that really express a kind of misogyny, even if it's done in a formally creative way? Even if it's done with, a brilliant eye to color, even if it's done with, a kind of nascent abstraction, whatever the things we tell ourselves we value about certain kinds of work. You know, I'm certainly not saying that every work of art that we see on the walls has to avoid making anyone feel bad. I mean, that's not what I'm saying. But I'm saying that would it be so terrible if we stopped putting up work that was actively racist, that was actively misogynist, right? That was actively, pedophiliac. I don't know what the proper word is. Like, for example, Baltus, whose work hangs in the Metropolitan Museum of Art, who painted, very sexualized sort of girls from, around 8 or 10 years old. Why would it be such a terrible thing if MoMA made the decision or the Metropolitan made the decision that, okay, maybe we're going to take this down from the wall? And I just, quickly want to add that one of the things, when I go back and keep talking about this idea that there's a scarcity of genius, I just want to point out that for a museum, like the Museum of Modern Art in particular, and I'm only mentioning it, we've talked about MoMA a lot today, but I only single it out because it's an institution I know so well. MoMA has 1,500 works on display at the museum. It has 200,000 works in its collection, and many of those works are great works. Many of those works, if they were at a museum anywhere but MoMA would be considered the highlight of the collection. So there is no scarcity of genius and of greatness.
2: Randy,
0: can I respond to that?
2: Yeah, and Randy, if you can respond to it, but also work in the question that I wanted to bring to it, I'm wondering, is this a call for censorship or not?
0: I just wanted to point out that Arun was advocating warehousing paintings whose offensive ideas were in the art itself, which would allow us to separate the art and the artist. You weren't discussing the bad behavior of these artists. You were saying these repugnant ideas were in the work, and that's my position. Well, then reject them. I'm for it. I believe I've won. Is there some kind of trophy here?
2: All right. The two of you, I want to thank you so much for taking part in this conversation and talking this through with one another civilly and with open minds, even as you challenged one another. It's really what we aim to do is to have conversations where those sorts of dynamics are demonstrated as dynamics that we can all participate in. So Aruna and Randy, I want to say to you, thanks so much for joining us.
0: It was so fun. Thank you.
1: Thank you.
2: Well, that's it for this episode. And as always, I want to remind you that we're a nonprofit working to combat extreme polarization through civil debate, and that our work is made possible by listeners like you and by the Rosenkranz Foundation and by supporters of Open to Debate. Robert Rosenkranz is our chairman. Our CEO is Leah Mathau. Andrew Lipson is head of production. Michelle DeBrasini is head of marketing. Alexis Pangrazzi is our executive producer. The Open to Debate team also includes Gabriella Mayer, Gabrielle Iannicelli, Scott Jacoby, Linda Lee, Katy Perry, and Julia Sirkin. Damon Whittemore mixed this episode. Our theme music is by Alex Clement. To learn more about Open to Debate and the team that makes the show, visit our website, opentodebate.org, and then go to Substack to continue the conversation. Thanks, everybody, for listening. I'm John Donvan. We'll be back with more debate next week. See you then.
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7: Here's your Twin Cities forecast from NPR News. Sunny skies today, highs in the upper 60s with northwest winds at 10 to 15. Clear skies through tonight with lows in the low 50s. Tomorrow, sunny, breezy, and nearly as warm with highs in the mid-60s. And then we cool off after that for a couple of days. Upper 60s tomorrow night, highs in the low 50s on Tuesday, mid-50s Wednesday.
8: I'm Annie Baxter. I'm part of the team of editors here at NPR News. I work with reporters all over the state in cities like Rochester, Moorhead, and Duluth. My work is made possible by the members of Minnesota Public Radio. 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
4: It's The Splendid Table from APM, American Public Media. I'm Francis Lam. Seattle is one of my favorite cities in the world. It's incredibly beautiful. The public library is amazing. And, oh yeah, the food. It's pretty spectacular.
9: I would say that right now, the most exciting casual food are in Vietnamese coffee houses. They resemble more like an Italian corner cafe. They are open from morning to evening. You have the espresso in the morning, you have the snacks and lunch in the afternoon, and then you have the wine in the evening. It serves mostly banh mi, French pastries, Vietnamese desserts, until 5 o'clock is usually happy hour.
4: That's Tom Vinh, restaurant critic for the Seattle Times, and we've got him and a special group of guests talking about what makes their town's food so unique. It's coming up on The Splendid Table.
10: Live from NPR News in Washington, I'm Janine Hurst. President Trump says the U.S. will escort ships through the Strait of Hormuz starting tomorrow. He didn't name the countries or say how this will work, but he says they're not involved in the war. Congress is out this week, but the fight over reining in Trump's war on Iran continues. It's now past the 60-day mark, and that now legally requires approval from Congress to continue. And here's Eric McDaniel has more.
11: Senator Jack Reed of Rhode Island, the top Democrat on the Senate Armed Services Committee, told ABC's This Week that the U.S. is in a, quote, much worse position since the war in Iran began. He doesn't believe President Trump has a plan to achieve his stated objectives.
12: The regime in Tehran is probably more hostile and fanatical than the one that we replaced.
11: Republican Senator Rick Scott of Florida told Fox News Sunday that, quote, the president is finally doing the right thing. He's going to hold them accountable. A Washington Post ABC News Ipsos poll released last week found that 61% of U.S. adults believe that the United States using military force against Iran was a mistake. Eric McDaniel, NPR News Washington.
10: Meanwhile, gas prices across the country have reached the highest level since July of 2022, going up more than 30 cents a gallon in the past week. NPR's Shondalise Duster has more.
13: AAA says the national average is around $4.44 per gallon. That's nearly $1.50 higher than the national average before the war in Iran started. Kevin Book, co-founder of Clearview Energy Partners, told NPR that depending on how long the Strait of Hormuz stays closed, gas prices could rise higher.
14: When inventories are low and you can't get oil out of the ground or out of the strait, you should expect prices to keep rising at least until demand capitulates and starts to contract.
13: President Trump has promised that when the war in Iran ends, that gas prices will, quote, drop like a rock. But experts warn gas prices will remain elevated even after the war ends. Shondalise Duster, NPR News.
10: The CDC is urging anyone traveling this summer to get vaccinated against measles, especially before going overseas. Jess Mador from member station WABE has more.
15: Measles is one of the most highly infectious diseases in the world, and the CDC recommends everyone who's at least 6 months old and not yet vaccinated get the measles or MMR vaccine. Two doses give nearly 100% immunity. The latest guidance follows months of often confusing statements from HHS Secretary Robert F. Kennedy Jr. downplaying the effectiveness of the vaccine. And as the measles outbreak continues to spread, the CDC is reporting nearly 1,800 confirmed cases in more than half the U.S. so far this year. For NPR News, I'm Jess Mador in Atlanta.
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5: For NPR News in the Twin Cities, I'm Todd Melby. Minnesota legislators are closing a loophole that had allowed drivers to pass school buses while they were stopping to pick up or drop off children. The law previously required vehicles to stop when the bus's arm was fully extended, but the Minnesota Department of Public Safety says vehicles often pass buses that are stopping, but the arm hasn't fully extended yet. Lieutenant Brian Rue is with the Minnesota State Patrol.
17: In 2025, 3,500 school bus drivers reported 514 violations just in that one day. That means one out of every seven school bus drivers saw somebody go past their school bus illegally. That tells us the behavior is happening too often.
5: Drivers will now have to stop their vehicles as soon as a school bus's red lights flash, even if the stop arm hasn't extended yet. The Minnesota Wild and the Minnesota Timberwolves are both getting ready for the second round of their respective playoffs. The Wolves face San Antonio in the NBA Western Conference semifinals starting tomorrow, and the Wild take on Colorado in the second round of the Stanley Cup playoffs starting tonight. It's the first time the Wild have advanced in the playoffs since 2015. Defenseman Brock Faber says after last week's first-round win over Dallas that the team didn't get caught up in that history.
18: This is a new team. We write our own story. Every team has their own story. Every team has their own ups and downs. And, you know, we knew we were the better team. We just had to go prove it, and that's what we did.
5: Now the Wild will face the Avalanche, who had the league's best record during the regular season. Tonight's Game 1 in Denver starts at 8 o'clock. Heads up, a campaign to reduce speeding is now underway. In Minnesota, nearly 300 law enforcement agencies are joining together for the Extra Enforcement and Awareness Campaign, which runs through September 7th. The campaign, which is coordinated by Minnesota's Office of Traffic Safety, reminds drivers to slow down on the road during some of the busiest travel days of the year, Memorial Day through Labor Day. Last year, speeding drivers killed more than 100 and injured nearly 400 Minnesota drivers. Expect to see additional law enforcement officers around the state throughout the campaign, conducting speeding checks and paying close attention to distracted drivers, drivers who aren't wearing seatbelts, and drivers who are driving while impaired. This is NPR News.
19: Hey, it's Francis. This week, we wanted to bring you back to our visit to Seattle last year. It was such a great time, and don't we all want to live in the past a little bit? Check it out.
4: I'm Francis Lam, and this is The Splendid Table from APM. As we're touring the country this year for our 30th anniversary, I was especially excited to get back to Seattle. We were there actually 3 years ago, and then we talked mostly to folks who worked at incredible nonprofits who work in job training, food security, and helping entrepreneurs. So this time, we're psyched to dig more into the actual food of this incredibly bountiful place. And probably the first food that anyone thinks of when they think of Seattle is salmon. I mean, the flying salmon at Pike Place Market have a great PR team, but far before that, salmon have been key to the ecosystem and, in a lot of ways, to the culture of the indigenous people who lived here well before there was a Seattle or a United States. Joining us first on stage at Town Hall Seattle were two guests to talk about what indigenous or native food is and what it means. Valerie Segrest is a member of the Muckleshoot tribe, a longtime indigenous food educator and author. She's the co-founder of Tahoma Peak Solutions, a company that works in partnership with Native communities to support initiatives in food sovereignty, public health, and cultural knowledge. And Jeremy Thunderbird is a chef and entrepreneur, owner of Native Soul Cuisine, and is a member of the Ohlone, Chumash, and Squamish Nations. Let's head to the stage.
20: Welcome, welcome. All right, so Valerie, I want to start with you. I think it's almost certainly true that most people in our country don't know really hardly anything about the vibrancy and diversity of indigenous food, right? And, you know, we often talk on our show about how food is integral to culture, right? And culture is like literally what, you know, people share. But when I've heard you speak on this subject in certainly your tradition and the tradition of many indigenous peoples, culture is maybe not even quite big enough a word for it. Like, you talk about like as a relationship.
21: Yeah, I think it starts with thinking about our food as more than just like a resource or a commodity to be extracted from the land. For us in the Northwest, for Coast Salish people, I'm a Muckleshoot, salmon are something we've organized our lives around for thousands of years. And as a nutritionist, I'd tell you, they're mineral rich. They have omega-3 fatty acids. You know, they manufacture bodies that provide essential nutrients for us to live. But as a Muckleshoot person, you know, our creation stories say that when these species no longer exist, then we lose our identity as well. And so we do everything we can to make sure that they continue to return. You know, we look at them as more than just resources. We look at them as our teachers and as gifts. And they don't teach us like how I'm doing right now, or I'm telling you what I know about salmon. They just like teach without a spoken word. They live their life in such a way that makes us think about how to be generous, how to give back to the land. They travel, you know, their ancestral rivers, these freshwater rivers, into salt water, and they have to adapt to those changes, or they become rigid and die. Like, how do we adapt to changes so that we don't become so rigid and die as well? They tonify their bodies on these like 3-year-long odysseys in the ocean. Who knows where they go? And then when they return to those freshwater rivers, they know they're gonna like get as far up as they possibly can, bloodying their heads, like making sure that they can dig holes in the mud to get around barriers, and they spawn and they die, and the next generation lives from that. And I think we see that as Coast Salish people and ask ourselves how we too can be so generous and so committed to life eternal. And that's another like, you know, piece of nutrition that we just really haven't hit the mark on yet is futurism and how we think about how we're gonna feed the future. And I have daughters, you know, who have my little grandchildren inside of them, and I want to know that they're going to be able to taste salmon someday and know that it exists. So I think we have this reciprocal relationship as humans to our food system, and it's much more than just this transactional experience that we get. It's transformational, really, when we think about it in that way.
20: Yeah. I was listening to you on a podcast, and you said this. I took notes because you said this really beautiful and profound thing this was actually maybe a paraphrase, so I'm sorry if it's not exactly words, but I wrote down, part of being nourished is to feel connected to and whole, which is the connection to ancestral culture. Being mindful while picking and eating is activating that ancestral DNA, and the effect on mental health is profound. Talk about that a little bit, too.
21: Yeah, I you know, for Coast Salish people, our food is our physical, our mental, our spiritual medicine. And that means, like, when we're actively on the landscape, fishing the rivers or in pursuit of wild game or harvesting with good intention, we receive memories. Like, we get the gift of creating memories. We receive old memories. And I think, again, that's one of those experiences you just don't get when you're in a grocery store, you know, harvesting. The blueberry is very transactional experience. And then you also feel
20: I touched the broccoli and I suddenly felt
21: right. And also, like, you feel called to share those foods. We just had today we were dealing with halibut that our relatives from Suquamish had gifted us. And then we had so much of it, we're like, oh my gosh, we've got to process this and get it out to our families. And there's this act of, like, community, connectedness, that, like, rooted resiliency. Those are all things that are emulated through these, like, old growth relationships that we have with food, and really stopping to remember that, and that all of us have a long line of ancestors who have taken time to perfect those recipes and hand them down through generations, or those teachings, that knowledge. And it's our choice, you know, do we want to continue to carry on those recipes, or do we want to try, you know, a new food that's been created in the last 50 years? So that's really what food sovereignty is all about. That's where I've, like, parked my work in nutrition, is trying to help people remember that we have the inherent right to decide what we want to eat, but we also have a responsibility to maintain what has been gifted to us through generations. And that gift has held our health up in such amazing ways for so long. Mm. I often tell people, you know, diabetes is really a new disease. There's no word for it in any indigenous language in North America, because it just didn't exist here pre-contact. And so what are some things we've done in shifting our food system and our dietary choices that have now created a nutrition-related disease that is not just rampant in the communities I serve and I'm beholden to, but, like, all of us and everywhere. So it's really a call for us to just go, like, tap into that old growth wisdom. And our foods, the native foods here, really help us do that too.
20: Yeah.
21: Yeah.
20: I have one last question for you. So you forage, and, you know, you partake in all these harvesting traditions. Is it true you don't like mushrooms?
21: Oh, no. That's so funny. I was told by producers of, I was on a show called Chefs vs. Wild, and they told me, don't tell people that you don't like mushrooms. You'll be hated. But I will tell you, having, like, top-notch chefs prepare them in all the ways, they were smoked, they were pickled, they were sauteed. I mean, I now like mushrooms. So.
20: Yay!
21: Yeah. And we have a teaching, too, that you have to try something at least 8 times, because it takes that amount of time for your taste buds to, like, get familiar with those tastes. So it took that.
20: That's, like, a traditional teaching?
21: Yes. Our taste buds have been so altered, right? We prefer salt and sugar over most things. So all of our ancestries have connections to all the other beautiful flavors that we can taste as humans. We just don't get enough of them. So it's important to keep trying. We call them brave bites in my house. Brave bites.
20: I was going to say, I didn't know it was a traditional teaching, because that's, like, what I've said to my kid all along. I think I got it from, like, Dr. Becky. But
21: right. Yeah.
20: Let me turn to Jeremy. Jeremy, your business and your brand is Native Soul Cuisine. But I have heard you say that growing up, you weren't always proud of being Native. Tell us why.
0: Well, so there's this kind of mythology about Native Americans that, you know, we all speak to trees and, smoke peace pipes at night and give each other, you know, different names. Like, we all have an Indian name. Mine's Thunderbird. you know. I'm actually what they call a city Indian. So basically all that means is it's a native who grew up in the city. And so all the stuff they were talking about, a lot about like sacred medicine and stuff, I didn't know anything about none of that. I was just pretty much like the only native, I have a twin brother, so we're the only native kids in our, luckily. We're the only native kids around. And it's funny, it's like I grew up in Renton, and high school over there, Renton Indians, it's like, you know. See how you guys are laughing. It's funny to you guys. But, I'm joking. But, yeah, it's just being the only, like, native in the city, it's kind of, it makes you feel a little bit of shame. Can't lie. We're talking about salmon. You know, like, our mom would pack us lunch, and she would pack us salmon, and we would get made fun of for it. You know? To answer your question, right, that's a little bit of the reason why. There's a lot of other things, but...
1: Yeah. Sure.
20: So then how did you turn that around, right, and come to a place where you're proud and you're building your career and the name of your brand on that pride?
0: You know, it took a while. Eventually, once I got to college, I started taking some different courses and stuff and learning about the impact that we had on what they call soul food nowadays. Mm-hmm. I remember taking a class called The Cooking of Chemistry just because it was the easiest chemistry class available. And we had to do a little project, and so I just started researching about Native American impacts on food, like culture and stuff, and I learned some really cool things. Like a lot of those components of soul food, what we consider soul food nowadays, were actually Native American. So like cornbread, even like I didn't even know, because my grandma used to make it all the time. She would call them Johnny cakes. It's basically just like a pounded like corn cake, like put it on the skillet, and I didn't really like them, but like I was like, oh yeah, so okay. Also, the word barbacoa. I love barbecue. That's like one of the like core memories that makes me most happy when I was growing up. So we had really big, you know, family gatherings, and I would always end up having to help cook. And I guess that was kind of like the seed that got planted really early on. So I was really young and like helping my grandma like peel potatoes. Like, I thought it was fun.
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4: 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I'm Francis Lamb, and this is The Splendid Table, the show for curious cooks and eaters. 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
20: But okay, so with your business and your style of cooking, you're carrying forward a different side, a different version of the story of Native cuisine, right? Like you said, like, oh, you were from the city. You may not have grown up with like a personal experience in a place where you'd be harvesting food. I'm thinking about the menu that you offer. And one of your specialties is smoked salmon mac and cheese.
0: Oh, yeah. Oh, yeah.
20: You hear that?
21: Sounds amazing.
20: Available for catering.
21: Right?
20: Tell us about that. How did you think of it? And describe how you make it.
0: Yeah. So when I first started my food journey, this was about 6 years ago, Native Soul Cuisine wasn't even like a thing to me. I was always the one in the friend group who liked to cook. and pretty much the only one who could. And so when we had parties and stuff, and I would be the one like on the grill making stuff, and just because it's something that got passed down to me. So I thought it was normal until I got into like middle school and high school and had friends who couldn't make eggs. But yeah, so the smoked salmon mac and cheese. I had a friend who he helped me jumpstart my business. He worked at restaurants for probably over a decade, and one of his first jobs was at Maggiano, so he was really good at making pasta. I was like, man, this is really good. Teach me how to make it. And so I learned, and then I was like, yeah, I'm going to make some mac and cheese. And, you know, like, I got good at making that. So that was, like, one thing that I started to make for parties. And, you know, around the neighborhood, like, that's what I got known for. It was like, okay, bring that side. And then it was about 6 years ago. I was in between jobs, and I was always just posting food on social media.

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2: In my head, I opened up the blinds, and the whole block, like, our whole block was lined up with just random people. So, yeah.
3: It came through with a smoked salmon mac and cheese.
2: Well, that wasn't even smoked salmon yet. That was like first.
3: That was like the
2: that was six
3: the
2: years
3: basic
2: ago.
3: Basic version.
2: Yeah, exactly. And so
3: how'd the salmon get introduced? It swam once, in.
2: I think about a year or so into it, maybe a year and a half. I was like, I gained a good enough following to where I was like, man, I should come up with a brand name. And you know, with like what I had learned in the projects I did in college and about like Native American contributions to like one of the only like truly American cuisines, which is soul food. I was okay, Native American soul food. We got something to do with that. And I got to make it sound a little bit fancy, so cuisine. And that was it. And then I had my friend make a little logo for me. And, you know, that was all she wrote.
3: Right on. Well, let me ask you this question. You work hard. I mean, everyone who works in food works hard. But especially with someone, you don't have a restaurant home base where, like, I know that's where I'm going every day. You do catering, so that means you lug things around all the time. You do pop-ups. You know, it's just it's a grueling business.
2: Yeah.
3: What keeps you motivated in cooking?
2: What keeps me motivated? That's hard. Okay, here's the first answer that comes to my head. I think it's just kind of the joy that I see, like, when people try my food for the first time or for the 100th time, and they're still, like, coming back or first time, and they're, like, complimenting me. Because there's a lot that goes on behind the scenes when you're cooking. I'm sure all the moms who cook on Thanksgiving can, like, back me up there. Or even the dads, you know, like, whoever cooks. When your family sits down and, like, everybody brings a dish, and yours is the only one that gets complimented. Yeah.
3: So it's pride. It's pride.
2: It makes me feel good. Yeah, it touches your pride a little bit. And then also me being able to, like, add a little bit of representation into the Seattle food scene and say, hey, like, this is, like, a Native guy did this. And, you know, like, this is his story. He put his own traditional touch on it. You know, like salmon, everybody buys salmon from Costco, but we prepare ours a little bit differently. We smoke it with alderwood. Traditionally, that's how my family ended up making, or usually ended up making it. And it just has a very unique flavor compared to like a pan-seared salmon or oven-baked or charcoal barbecued. That I was always just like felt like home to me.
3: That's great. Well, thank you so much. Ladies and gentlemen, Valerie Segrest, Jeremy Thunderbird.
4: Valerie Segrest is co-founder of Tahoma Peak Solutions, and Jeremy Thunderbird is owner of Native Soul Cuisine. Like most cities on the West Coast, Seattle has a rich and diverse Asian population, both recent immigrants and multi-generational communities. From a culinary point of view, though, two of Seattle's communities in particular are not as nationally well-known as they should be. The Vietnamese food here is spectacular, and Filipino food, well, the Filipino food is amazing and ridiculously undervalued everywhere. Joining us next were two people who are standing up for these cuisines and these communities. Tan Vinh is a food writer and restaurant critic for the Seattle Times and host of KUOW's Seattle Eats podcast. And Melissa Miranda is chef owner of Musang in Key League. She was named a Best New Chef by Food & Wine magazine and was a finalist last year for a James Beard Award for Best Chef

0: Northwest. Let's get back to the stage.
1: Tom, I'm going to start with you.
2: Okay, normally when I think of Vietnamese food in America, my head first goes to Southern California, and then it goes to Texas and the Gulf Coast, New Orleans and Mississippi. And but as you've lived and eaten in Seattle for 20 years, what stands out to you about the Vietnamese food here?
3: You know, Francis, you realize Washington State has the third largest Vietnamese population in the United States. And yet, when it comes to our restaurants, you really don't hear much about them until recently.
1: Yeah.
3: That makes me sad because I would say we're just as good as some of the other big pockets from Houston and Orange County. We're just as good. And I would say in the last 20 years, I would say there are two families that pretty much define the culinary scene here for the Vietnamese communities. They're the Pham sisters of Pho Bắc. And then the Bond siblings of Monsoon and Babar. And they...
2: I went there for lunch today.
3: Yeah.
2: At Babar.
3: That's right. We talked about this. You went to Babar. It's great, isn't it? To me, what they are is like, I would call them a thermostat and not a thermometer. They set the temperature in the room. They don't gauge it. And they have pretty much defined what Vietnamese food is, I would say, in the last 10, 15, and 20 years in this community. And even setting the prices, right? And I don't know if people remember this, but one of the seminal moments in the Vietnamese restaurant scene here in the last 20 to 30 years is that one day the chef at Monsoon, Eric Bond, decided, you know what? This pho is underpriced. I'm going to charge $9.50. The going rate was $6, and if it's high, it's $7. And he charged $9.50 because he says, well, I use more bone marrow, I use higher beef quality. And he didn't think much of it. He thought, well, you know, if you don't like it, they just won't order it and just move on with our life. Mm-hmm. Well, guess what? I turn on the morning show, and someone says, can you believe this? Someone's charging $10 for a bowl of pho. And then I drive by Monsoon, and there is a TV station parked out front. True story. The TV station wanted to know, why would you charge $10 for a bowl of pho? And it became like a conversation that was just ongoing. And for Monsoon's credit, they did not back down. He talked to every reporter, he talked to every customer who complained, and he says, look, at fast food restaurant, the burger is cheaper. At a sit-down restaurant, a burger costs more, and it's higher quality, and you accept that. And you're going to have to accept that there are two different pho here. There's pho, lower end, or maybe fast casual, but in a sit-down restaurant in a high-end neighborhood, high-quality meat, you pay $10. And he did not back down from that. And I thought that was one of the most important moments in the Seattle restaurant scene for the Vietnamese community. Now, if this was Hollywood, I could tell you that, oh, and overnight, it changed, and everyone raised their prices, and everything was good and dandy. But it took a while. And as a comparison, at the same time, I would say banh mi were around $1 to $1.50. Can you believe that? At one point, it was that cheap, trust me. And you can't sell a sandwich that cheap in a sit-down restaurant because the economic math doesn't work. The numbers don't add up. You can't pay the rent selling it that cheap. So this is an ongoing problem, not just in Seattle, but across the country. But I would say, I give Monsoon credit, because they took a stand on this. And now we have $24 bowl of pho. So for better
2: okay,
3: or worse.
2: Now you're going too far. Yeah. Here's a question. When the pho was $9.50 and it caused like
3: a
2: citywide scandal, what was the going rate for a plate of spaghetti bolognese?
3: Oh, that was around $15. In fact, Eric Bond, he mentioned this. He says, you know, the pasta wasn't handmade, and it was ragu, or was it meatball? It was $15.99. And his pho was $9.50. And even back then, the ramen cost more. And he said, this is a major problem in the Vietnamese community here in Seattle. We have to get the mainstream community to understand that our food is worth just as much as any other culture. And not less, not more. I mean, his point is, if that bowl of If that bowl of noodle and beef was French or Italian, you would have no problem paying $9.50. None whatsoever.
2: Yeah. Right. I love that people in the room clapped at this story. Now you can't get an egg for that much. But I mean, I say this with seriousness. I mean, obviously, rising food prices are not good in the big picture. But in the specific picture that you're talking about, it's not so much, oh, can we sustain ourselves and our families? Can we feed ourselves affordably? But it's a question, too, of value and a cultural value. It's a question of saying to a person, your food might actually be analogous to this other person's food, but I'm going to choose to say to that other person, you're worth more than you are. Yeah. Right? At some point, it's a very direct correlation. You're telling a person that they're worth more than you. Their culture is worth more than yours.
3: Exactly.
2: If we refuse to believe that a bowl of pho that is the product of craft and high-quality ingredients just the same, or if not more, than a pasta bolognese at an Italian restaurant.
3: You see it now, Francis, because think about this. If you see the hand-pulled noodles, even the chow fun noodles made by machine, and it's still fresh, you can't charge $20. You will get some backlash on that. Yeah. But if it's pasta and it's handmade and machine made,
2: oh, yeah,
3: it's hard to find it under $20.
2: I love this conversation. I also don't want people to walk away from this conversation being like, oh, what's that thing you learned listening to Spun the Table about Seattle's Vietnamese food? Like, I heard it's expensive. And they're really happy about that. So give us a little bit more, too, in terms of
3: sure.
2: How have you seen that play out in a way that makes the food here special, not just in terms of the price point, but in terms of what chefs and restaurants are able to do because they've increased the sense of value and the sense that people like should be paying for a high quality of craft.
3: I think the food scene in Seattle when it comes to Vietnamese food is as exciting. They take more risks. They think more outside the box than any other point in the last 20 years. Mm-hmm. And I think a good example of this is Raimi. It's a new restaurant on Capitol Hill. Has anyone been there? Yeah. I would say it's the most ambitious restaurant, Vietnamese restaurant, that Seattle has ever seen. They do not have pho or banh mi, because their point is Vietnamese food is more than just banh mi and pho. It's like a whole new other menu. Mm. It's elevated food. Yes, it's high-end. You will pay more, but it is one of the most ambitious restaurants that I've seen here in Seattle.
2: What's a dish you love there?
3: I love the egg custard. It's based on the French laundry.
2: It's $65.
3: It's only $14. It's two egg custard. It's in the egg shell. It's egg custard with sort of like a duck ragu-ish, duck stew with like Vietnamese herbs. It is fantastic. It's one of the best things I've eaten this year. I don't want people to think like, oh my gosh, Vietnamese food need to be expensive. I would say that right now, the most exciting casual food, exciting, good value, or in Vietnamese coffee houses. And this is probably the best trend in Vietnamese cuisine right now. And I say this because I've been to Houston and Orange County and the Bay Area. This is like a new thing, and I'm telling you, the Seattle coffee houses are better than the other Vietnamese cuisine. And I'll tell you why. I will tell you why.
2: Because Seattle invented coffee?
3: Yeah, pretty much. Because if you go to other Vietnamese community, the new wave of coffee houses are in the Vietnamese community, and it's served mostly Asians. Where the Vietnamese coffee houses here in the United States, in Seattle,
2: you're more mainstream. You're tiptoeing towards a dangerous territory right now.
3: No, they resemble more like an Italian corner cafe. They are open from morning to evening, and they have happy hour in the evening. And some of the best sandwiches and pastries are in coffee houses. So trust me, it's a good deal.
2: Right on. So come to Seattle. Eat Vietnamese food. It's expensive and it's like Italian food. let's go to Melissa. Speaking of which, so congratulations to you on all your recognition and success.
1: Thank you.
2: I've read so much about you, folks calling you the voice of a new generation of Filipino chefs.
1: Oof.
2: But you actually were originally going to open an Italian restaurant.
1: Speaking of, thank you, Ton, for what this happened? Wonderful introduction.
3: We talked about this.
1: Yes, if a lot of people here maybe don't know, but I actually did my culinary training in Italy. I lived in Florence for 6 years and learned how to cook Italian food. I worked in New York and I worked at Italian restaurants. And so the vision way back when was actually to partner with a friend here and kind of interpret my idea of what Italian food could be through a lens of a Filipina-American woman living in Italy. Because that was also a huge adventure, being a woman in a foreign country where not a lot of people who look like me are in kitchens. So, yeah, that quickly changed when, you know, I came back home to Seattle and the landscape had, you know, had changed. And we were just, there's a lot of Italian restaurants that exist here. So maybe
3: you worked
1: that
3: at
1: was
3: a great
1: it.
3: One, Guardia Corso.
1: I did. Yeah. I also worked at an Italian restaurant here. Shout out to Bar del Corso in Beacon Hill. But I think realizing that, you know, I my dad immigrated from the Philippines, came here, moved to Beacon Hill, and Beacon Hill historically, a lot of immigrants moved to Beacon Hill, not just Filipinos, but a lot of you know, Vietnamese folks, Chinese mm-hmm. families, and seeing that there was a lack of representation for Filipino food, kind of was like, why would I tell someone else's story when I can tell my own? So here we are.
0: We're talking to food writer Tom Vinh and chef Melissa Miranda. We'll be back with more of our live show from Town Hall Seattle in just a minute. I'm Francis Lamb, and this is The Splendid Table from APM.
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0: 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I'm Francis Lamb, and you're listening to The Splendid Table. We're coming to you from the stage of Town Hall Seattle in a show recorded with KUOW. Let's get back to it with restaurant critic Tom Vinh and chef Melissa Miranda.
2: You grew up in the Filipino community here,
1: mm-hmm.
2: right?
1: Mm-hmm.
2: And
1: yeah. When
2: you came back, you've also talked about how a lot of the places that you grew up with, a lot of the Filipino businesses in that community were closing. What was happening?
1: Gentrification.
2: The G word.
1: So Beacon Hill, growing up, there was a restaurant called Inai's Kitchen. It was a mom and son team, Tito Ernie Rios. He was a legend. He is a legend and was definitely cooking Filipino food way ahead of the game. When Tom talks about our communities needing to support each other and give value to our food, that is definitely something that has been an issue for the Filipino community, and it's changing. But they got priced out. Manila Sunset was a business there. They got priced out. Cucina Filipina existed. They got priced out. And so everything that I grew up, you know, eating or knowing in a restaurant type setting, like, they all closed. And there's this thought, like, why are they closing? Is it because our community isn't supporting them? Is it because people think that our food should be cheap, mm-hmm. or it's not valued in a way that like is appreciated? And it was pretty devastating. You know, yeah. I still drive by Cucina Filipina, and it's just, you know, boarded up, covered in like really beautiful murals, and they painted over them. But it's just a reminder of, you know, the importance of what it is that I do, I think.
2: Yeah. And so you opened Musang.
1: I did.
2: And,
1: yeah.
2: You know, like I said, I'm super excited to come for dinner tonight, and I got a reservation at 9:30 because that's when I could get a reservation. So it's super busy. And like you said, it's food that is telling your story, right? What are some of the dishes that you say have on your menu right now that you feel really showcase that story of what you're trying to do?
1: I think one thing that's really beautiful about Musang is that our menu changes seasonally. And it's something, you know, we always say that our food is cooked from our childhood memories, because most of my cooks and my chefs and myself, we grew up here. And so I'm never going to make something that your grandma made for you in the Philippines, or, you know, I don't have access to the ingredients. So I really like to lean into seasonality. It's also something that I learned when I lived in Italy. But my favorite dish on the menu right now is halibut sinigang. Sinigang is traditionally a sour soup made with either tamarind or camias or guava. Always has a protein. But because we're in the Pacific Northwest and halibut is in season right now, we're serving an olive oil poached halibut with a rhubarb sinigang broth.
2: Mm.
1: And it is just delicate and beautiful.
3: Is that on the menu tonight?
1: That is on the menu tonight. It's on the menu for probably a month, I hope, or two, just based on what's available. And yeah, it's a really beautiful dish that really represents, I think, the Pacific Northwest, myself, a little bit of Italy, all in one.
2: So foodies come, right? They've read about you, and they come with an open mind because they're excited to see these dishes. What do like the aunties and uncles say when they come in?
1: Oh, the aunties and the uncles. You know what? I think in the beginning, when we first opened, there were a lot of aunties and uncles that didn't understand what we were doing. Mm. I think when we talk about value in Asian culture generally, quantity is more valued than quality. And so there's a part of an education for us in this generation to show and teach the elders in our community as well that, hey, you know, what we're feeding you is made from incredible product. So I'm trying to give value back to you.
2: Mm.
1: Hopefully it brings you nostalgia. You know, that's all we want to do when we make the food is hopefully give you that ratatouille moment. You know, yesterday, I think I was working the floor and this woman came in for her birthday. She's Filipino. She's been in the States for 5 years. And she had mentioned, and she goes, "You make me proud to be Filipino."
2: Mm.
1: So I think it's safe to say that the aunties and uncles are starting to get what it is that we're doing, and are being able to reclaim a little bit of pride for themselves.
2: I love that. And I hope you heard in this room how proud the city is of you.
1: Thank you.
2: So, ladies and gentlemen, Melissa Miranda and Tan Vinh, thank you.
1: Thank you. Thank you, guys.
0: Tan Vinh is the restaurant critic for the Seattle Times and is host of the podcast Seattle Eats. Melissa Miranda is chef owner of Musang and Key League restaurants, both of which are just incredibly delicious. So we've been going to all these different places to do our show this year, and one theme that keeps popping up is how much restaurants are a part of their community. That's true in lots of different ways. So we're thrilled to bring to the stage two chefs who have really unique stories of how their places reflect, serve, and were created from their communities. Yasuaki Saito is owner of Post Alley Pizza, Tivoli, and St. Bread Bakery, which was a semi-finalist for a James Beard Award for Best Bakery in the Country. Janet Becerra is chef and founder of Pancita, an incredibly good Mexican restaurant. and was a James Beard Award finalist last year for Best Emerging Chef, and a semifinalist this year for Best Chef Northwest. Let's get to the stage.
10: I grew up in a restaurant, which helped a lot. I am from St. Louis, Missouri. I was born and raised
11: there. One clap.
10: Yeah,
11: it was okay. One person clapping.
10: Go Redbirds. My father is a first-generation immigrant from northern Japan. He grew up in Hakodate, Hokkaido, which is a little fishing village, and moved to Chicago when he was in his early 20s and hated it. The weather was just too much for him in Chicago, so he moved to St. Louis. He met my mother, who was an Alsatian heritage woman from the center of Missouri. And we had a small teppanyaki restaurant when I was a kid growing up called Tokyo Steakhouse. And so I grew up going to sit at the bar and getting babysat by the managers and drinking kitty kitty cocktails, we called them. And my brother was a teppanyaki cook at the tables, and I remember him practicing his moves at home in his room and so forth. So I grew up around it, and it's really important work to me. I came back to it after many years away from it in corporate America. And I really believe in the work of building community. I think, you know, Janet and I are lucky. We operate little restaurants and not too far away from each other. And I think that the act of creating a third place for people is really important.
2: Yeah. You mentioned your father, and you credit your father for a lot of your work ethic, but you also credit your mother for a lot of your sense of hospitality.
10: Yeah. Yeah, she said this phrase, you start with love. And I think that's really something that's important to any work that you do, whether that be cooking or serving or being in service to others. If you start with love and you care for others, you're most likely going to be a better citizen of the world. My dad, you know, on the other end of it, was didn't really talk much or smile much or any of those sorts of things, because he was a very proper Japanese man. You know, I had these two ends of the spectrum, and I think that's true of a lot of children of immigrants. And especially mixed race children, we have this dichotomy that we're always trying to wrestle with. And in my particular instance, it did really well for me in finding my way in the world of sitting in that duality and being able to say, yes, I am also Japanese and American. I'm stern and focused on hard work and those sorts of things, but I'm also effusive with my care and attention to others. And you know, that's a fun place to be in now. When I was growing up, wasn't so much fun. You know, I think somebody mentioned earlier about getting made fun of, and yeah, when your name is Yasuaki in St. Louis, Missouri, you probably don't probably figure it out.
2: But okay, so you have this nationally lauded bakery, right? And people are lining up. It's a famously long line. You know, crowds descend upon you. But at least once, and maybe more than once, someone came and looked at who was inside and complained that, you know, why they had to see someone they would call a homeless person in the place. What is your reaction to that?
10: Yeah, I feel, again, that goes back to that feeling of everybody's welcome. And I think, you know, I'm also lucky that I've had a lot of experience of, like, I've done so many things in my life, and I feel so grateful to have done them, but I also know that there's so many versions of ourselves and humans out in the world. And so if somebody doesn't feel welcome somewhere, whether that be because they're unhoused or because they're going through crises, or because they don't look like someone else or whatever, I think the first act of hospitality is actually welcoming everybody and not having those divisions. And I think you said it in your opening remarks too, like, if we're more bent towards bringing ourselves together and sharing ourselves and our stories, we're going to be less apt to divide ourselves. It's better to make sure that everybody feels welcome, so that somebody who does come in who's unhoused or is going through crises is able to get something that they need. And I think so a lot of times it's just like acceptance.
2: Yeah, and in that action, like, I talked about how restaurants are part of that community, but in that action, you're also talking about this is a space where community can be created, and that's really powerful. Jana, I want to turn to you and your story. So you have been a chef for years.
12: Correct. I've been cooking professionally for about 12 years now.
2: Yeah. But at some point in that journey, you kind of looked up at yourself one day and you're like, I never learned to make masa, which is the dough that tortillas and tamales and everything else good is made of. So you turned to your community. How did you learn how to make masa, like really make masa?
12: Yeah, so it all started in COVID days. Everybody was busy making sourdough, and I was like, you know what? I love sourdough bread. I'm going to, you know, learn to make a tortilla. You know, I've been cooking professionally for, at that moment, almost 10 years. And, you know, I've cooked for so many years in all these, like, you know, European, even Japanese restaurants. And I kind of hit a point where I wasn't, like, getting as excited about the food anymore. And I think it was because I lacked that connection to it. Mm. And in Mexico, there's this saying, sin maíz no hay país, without corn, there's no country. We consider ourselves the children of the corn. And maíz and corn is the backbone of our food. And I'm like, how can I be a chef and not be able to make a tortilla? Like, you know, how can I do that? And so, you know, I used some of my stimulus money and I bought myself a mill to start grinding. And I turned to the internet, I called my mom, and a lot of, you know, trial and error. And I think I remember the first time I made a tortilla that, like, properly, like, poofed up, and I was able to, like, turn it into something. I literally cried, because I just, like, you know, I grew up in a home where, you know, I'm first generation Mexican American. Both of my parents are from Michoacán. They immigrated here in the 80s. And, you know, they worked long hours, and my mom didn't have access or time to teach me these things. So it was just like a reclaiming of my heritage. And, you know, to be able to have that knowledge and be able to hold on to it and share that with the Seattle community means a lot to me, and also to a lot of other young people like me who want to connect and to be able to share that sacred knowledge to them and with them.
2: Yeah.
10: I think she learned how to make tortillas pretty well.
12: Thank you.
2: Yeah. So the restaurant actually came about, like you said, you were doing pop-ups.
12: Correct.
2: And now Pancita is a restaurant. And it came about in a way as like the ultimate expression of community, in the sense that there was a special relationship that you developed with the woman who had previously owned the restaurant. Mm-hmm. Can you tell us how that happened and who Sarah Penn was?
12: Yeah, so I started the pop-up in 2020. I was literally grinding corn in my living room. And then, you know, I got to a place where people started seeing what I was doing, and I had a little short stint residency at this bar in Columbia City, and things were going well. But then one day the owner goes, oh, we're going to open our kitchen back up, you know. Shoot, what am I going to do? So I put it online, like, hey, I'm looking for a space. Does anybody know anybody looking for someone to pop up, or, like, you know, any bars or whatever? And a friend reached out and connected me to Sarah Penn, who was the owner of Frank's Oyster House in Pear in Ravenna. And she had been running her restaurant since, I believe, 2004. Super amazing.
10: Legend.
12: Anyway, she reached out. We got together and had coffee. She's like, oh, do you want to do just like a little dinner? I'm like, cool, let's do it. So I did a 5-course tasting. She did all the drink pairings, which included wine, cocktail, and any beverages. I'm like, this lady is insane. I want to work with her. Yeah, she was super awesome. And the dinner went amazing. Everyone, like, had a great time. And by the end of the dinner, she asked me, she's like, oh, do you want to stay here for, like, 6 months? And at first, I said no, because I wasn't sure how that neighborhood would accept what I was doing. Mm-hmm. But then eventually it's just like, okay, well, what do I have to lose? You know, it's 6 months, let's give it a go. And in that 6 months, it kind of like blew up. And then that 6 months turned into another year. And then during that year, Sarah started getting sick, and she unfortunately passed away. But, you know, we're continuing Pancita, and she's still with us, and we carry her with how we carry service. And, you know, there's still a lot of elements of that space, even just physically, that we haven't changed, because it's a big part of who she was.
2: Yeah. I'm so glad for you, and I'm so glad for the city that you're there right now. So,
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0: Yasunaki Saito is the owner of Saint Bread Bakery, and Yannet Becerra is chef and founder of Pancita, both absolutely fabulous places to eat. And that is our show from the gorgeous city of Seattle. Thanks for coming along with us. I'll talk to you next week. The Splendor Table is supported by This Old House Radio Hour podcast, answering listeners' DIY and renovation questions and diving into design and building science trends. 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Jordan Turgeon is our digital producer this week, and Lauren Humpert is our senior podcast production manager. And thanks to our amazing hosts at KUOW, Charlotte Duran, Hans Dwight, and Amelia Peacock. Thanks to the amazing team at Seattle's Town Hall. Thank you for tuning in. I'm Francis Lamb, and this is APM, American Public Media.
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15: 15 miles per hour. Tomorrow looks like another nice day, partly sunny skies with highs in the mid-60s. Winds a little bit more vigorous from the west at 10 to 20 miles per hour. Then tomorrow night, colder, mostly cloudy in the evening, and then clearing skies. Low temp tomorrow night will be in the upper 30s. Then on Tuesday, cooler, mostly sunny, high about 52. Right now in the Twin Cities, it's 70 degrees, mostly sunny skies, and it's 7 o'clock.
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16: Yeah.
20: Okay, ready? Hey, yeah. I'm Lulu Miller.
21: I'm Latif Nasser.
20: This is Radiolab, and this week we are bringing you four stories. Four celebrations, if you will, about the overlooked, the ignored,
21: the unsung places in our world, from the cells inside our bodies to the treetops above us to the distance between all things. We are going to look at the overlooked. Overlooked, they will not be any longer.
20: And to start us off on this journey, we are going to start small, microscopically small, with a story that Jad hosted a few moons back. And we should say that this story does contain some language that is not suitable for littles, so be forewarned. And now, on to Jad.
22: Hey, I'm Jad Abumrad. This is Radiolab. This week, we want to share a story that really caught our attention. It's a story told by this guy.
23: My name is Brandon Obunu. I'm an assistant professor in the Department of Ecology and Evolutionary Biology at Brown University.
22: It's a story he told on stage for the podcast Story Collider, which is a live storytelling show. Huge thanks to them for letting us borrow this. It's a story that, you know, touches on all the things that we're all thinking about right now. Takes it into some new territory. Brandon started the story when he told it on stage with an incident that happened to him in college when he's living in D.C.
23: Rule number one, when you see the lights at your back or in your eyes and they're unmistakable, stop moving. Raise your hands slowly from their side, five fingers extended, so that they know that there's nothing in your hands. Stop, wait for instructions. You see, you have to think about the police report. You don't want it to say that he lunged, or he reached for something that looked like a weapon, or the mysterious, he made a menacing gesture. No, officer, I'm not carrying any weapons. That's rule number two. Use officer early and often. Why? You have to let them know that you know the power dynamic. After all, they got the badge and the gun. You? You were just born with the wrong set of physical traits. Officer number one stood with the gun loaded, pointed towards me, ready to go, ready to be a hero. Officer number two approached.